0: He came to lunch. I run the Wednesday lunch, which is a policy lunch. He came and said, what the hell are you guys doing? I'm in the middle of a negotiation trying to bring Iran to the table, and you guys say I have to withdraw troops? It's the craziest thing in the world. Why would you ever give the Iranians any idea that we're not united?
1: Right. And so in that lunch, a lot of things came about. You know, Trump said, I'm not going to pass your stupid housing thing until you pass the SAVE Act. Trump said, you guys are idiots. We're winning over there. I'm not going to sign your stupid virtue signaling thing in the Senate anyway. Get your

0: 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I'm Joe Wiesenthal.
1: And I'm Tracy Alloway.
0: Today you are listening to our conversation with Grace Hsiao, author of the AI Prom Substack. We are talking about what the world should know about how the Chinese AI industry works. We're going to be speaking to someone whose newsletter I'm a big fan of and everyone should read. We're going to be speaking to the perfect guest, Grace Hsiao. She's an independent AI researcher, and she has a great Substack called AI Prom, and she joins us here in our Hong Kong office. So, Grace, thank you so much for coming on Odd Lots.
1: Thank you so much for having me, Joe and Tracy.
2: Let's start at a basic level. So the big impression, the one that everyone knows, is Chinese models are open source versus the closed frontier models of the US. Why did it develop that way?
3: Yeah, I think people like to think of these mystical reasons, but really it was a very pragmatic business reason to start with. To start with, a lot of the labs have cited that, you know, for Western companies or Western developers to trust them, they needed to open source their models to build that trust and credibility. So in many ways, it's a branding decision. Then on top of that, I think, you know, can see it as a philosophical drive. You know, the founder of DeepSeek, Liang Wenfeng, has openly said he wants open source his most frontier research to really help propel the whole industry as a whole. And that kind of R&D sharing has now formed a layer for the whole ecosystem where each of the labs kind of integrate each other's like kind of breakthroughs. You know, you see them congratulating each other, even on X when they have new models announced. So you can say it's a bit more collegial. I wouldn't say they're not competing though. However, because of the compute constraint they're faced with, talent constraint and the capital constraint you even mentioned, they are a lot more conscious with where they want to put their money, where they want to put their time in R&D. And all of that forms the basis of a strong open source ecosystem.
0: Is the culture as pro-sharing and pro-open source as it was even 2 years ago? Now, the DeepSeek moment was right around Trump's inauguration in early 2025, so about a year and a half ago. Since then, has the culture stayed the same, or has that sort of competition bug, that intense competition bug that we know among AI, American AI labs, has it spread to the Chinese labs at all?
3: I think the sharing is an unintentional result rather than, you know, an intentional effort in the beginning to even start with. They are for sure extremely competitive. And, you know, we all know the word involution. So like China AI is duetting as well. That means like there's involution in this ecosystem as well. However, I think bringing up DeepSeek, DeepSeek plays a very interesting role in the whole ecosystem. Like you mentioned, V3 propel the whole industry forward. Everyone kind of start taking China AI more seriously. You know, it brought a lot of interest from investors globally back into the internet companies that Tracy mentioned. You know, prior to that, there was a bit of a slump for 3 to 5 years. However, you know, Zhipu ZAI is now publicly listed in Hong Kong. Minimax is publicly listed in Hong Kong. Moonshot is, you know, in preparation to go public next year. They are competing with each other to capture market share, to capture developer mind share. But DeepSeek plays an interesting role. I want to bring it back to DeepSeek V4. Okay. So V4, you know, on the surface, you know, people said, okay, it wasn't as maybe impressive on evals and performance. It didn't catch up with the most frontier labs in the US, whatnot, right? But it was a very interesting move because what I heard from researchers on the ground in Beijing was that the lab actually delayed their release for about 3 to 4 months because they wanted to re-engineer a lot of the inference onto Huawei. So I'm not saying this completely replaces NVIDIA or CUDA, not at all, because if you ask any developers, they still want to use CUDA if they can. However, it was the first effort to really, and I kind of like did one for the team, like they kind of like
2: Yeah, was
3: resources.
2: That supposed to be like a signal, basically?
3: Yeah.
2: Like, we're doing this all on like a Chinese stack.
3: Yeah. They were like, look, guys, like you can actually do this. And they became a shared foundation layer for China's model ecosystem. So because again, everything is open source and open weight, other labs were able to study what they did to actually start inferencing on Huawei stack. And I think that was the first step, whether it's signaling or actually, you know, a very pragmatic reason to start shifting some reliance on, you know, the China AI stack.
2: Aside from DeepSeek, can you kind of describe the differences or what China is trying to do on the actual frontier side? Because there are some.
3: I think if you really have to look at the ecosystem, we can kind of put aside the big tech for now, but looking at the maybe the four most relevant startup labs, DeepSeek, Moonshot, who has Kimi, ZI, who has GLM, and then Minimax, they are still probably the most committed to frontier research. However, because the constraint we mentioned that they face, whether it's compute, whether it's capital, or even frankly talent, they have decided out of necessity to basically each focus on a different vertical in capturing a different kind of business share. So ZAI is very focused on coding capabilities. So if anything, their GLM plan is much more similar to maybe what you think of Claude Code or Claude Code, etc., a Codex, that kind of product. And then you look at Minimax, they're really focused on the multimodality capabilities. Moonshot, they're really focused on agents. Hmm. And DeepSeek, again, really is just focused on pushing the frontier and kind of trying to play catch up and push the Chinese ecosystem as fast as possible.
0: It's really crazy to look at some of the ones that have already gone public here. And just to put in, so Minimax is public, and in US dollar terms, it's a $20 billion company. I mean, there are people in the US who have done nothing but publish a paper on archive.org who do not even have a product yet, who have probably VC-backed implied valuations over $20 billion. How do they make money? You know, again, open source, okay, like in you know, these four models that you named, do they have different thoughts on how they plan to make money or different business models?
3: Yeah, so China's VC space in general has not been that vibrant, frankly, since internet crackdown, and a lot of USD funds did exit, you know, 3 to 5 years ago, with Sequoia being maybe the most profile, right? Like we all remember that. Now, people forget, even in 2022, a lot of these labs that we just talked about, they were struggling to even raise money, you know, raise capital. And a lot of them spun out of academic institutions. You know, you mentioned they're valued anywhere roughly between 20 to 30 billion. But they public between like 6 to 8 billion. That's like kind of tiny compared to American valuations right now. However, they are actually making money. You know, the publicly disclosed information, I think from Minimax and Zhipu indicates that they were making just as much, like in their last month, they made the same amount of money last month as they did last year, essentially. And their end of year AAR projection is anywhere between 1 to 1.2 billion right now. So they are making money. And how? Well, just because they're open source doesn't mean they don't make money. I think people forget, you know, we had open source softwares before as well. People are paying for managed services. And when you're paying for an API through ZAI or Minimax, whatnot, you basically don't have to self-host. You don't have to get your own GPU. You don't have to figure out your own compute. You don't have to figure out your own guardrails, your deployment, your security, your monitoring, whatnot, right?
0: So just to be clear, you can self-host all of these models, but for the most part, they do offer that inference part of the stack, and that is a profit center for them.
3: Yes, exactly.
0: Okay, got it.
4: All right. So there seem to be two major constraints on Chinese AI. Maybe energy is a constraint as well. We should talk about that. But there's the capital issue. So not as much capital available, or people aren't flinging it at AI companies the way they are in the US. And then secondly, there are the export controls on chips. And we talked about that a little bit. But can you describe how those controls are actually, I guess, influencing the development of the models themselves and, like, I guess, optimization?
3: So some of these big tech are actually even buying out the contracts that data centers have with some of these labs. And, you know, they are taking over the compute. So these labs essentially are now optimizing for the highest quality inference demand, if that makes sense. They don't actually have enough even supply. They don't have enough compute power to even like meet the demand that's coming through. So that's on like how they're servicing clients, how they're changing, I guess, or how they're optimizing their training is that a lot of them are really focused on the post-training. And this goes back to, so you know how OpenAI has like three buckets where they chuck money at? There's like the R&D, there's pre-training, there's post-training. R&D, a lot of times, a lot of money is spent, but say like 1 out of 10 things stick. But you need a lot of compute and resource and people to be figuring out where to go. For a lot of these labs in China, they frankly don't have that luxury. So they've even given me a metaphor and said, it's kind of like knowing what the answer to the homework is and working backwards. So they will wait till the frontier labs to come out with where the right direction is for the next frontier model. And they will work backwards and actually focus all their resources on post-training. So with post-training, they will optimize a lot of times the data they collect. For example, if a data provider like Mercor provides a very, very niche set of data set for like an OpenAI or whatnot, maybe they would charge them $10, $20 million. The Chinese lab will wait out that exclusivity contract, 3 to 6 months time, let's say, and then pay a fraction, if not like a tenth of that price for the same data set.
4: Yeah.
3: And that kind of plays into that like 6 to 9 month lag that we hear about as well.
4: That's really interesting. Let's talk about energy then, because the story in the US is that electricity is really the big constraint on AI use. And, you know, you got to find a data center that has an electricity hookup and it has to be reliant and all of that. And it seems to be in short supply. Is it a similar story in China?
3: Honestly, energy is probably not the biggest bottleneck right now in China. And I think people like to say, well, some people like to say, oh, somehow the Chinese government had foresight on the AI boom driving like the energy consumption, but definitely not. I think people forget that China's economic growth over the last 3 to 4 decades also meant a rise of urbanization. And a lot of the cities that, you know, we are visiting these days, like at least Westerners are visiting, like Beijing, Shanghai, Shenzhen, with all these robots and EVs or whatnot, these were all really urbanized within the last 2-3 decades. And because of that, the grid is very new. And because of that, the government already foresaw that there was going to be a increase in energy demand. And, you know, so a lot of the energy plants, you know, the solar plants, hydro plants, whatnot, were actually built out in, you know, anticipation for that. Now, obviously, this has coincided with now the AI boom, and it's really helped out. Beyond that, you know, China has an advantage in the fact that they can actually drive top-down mandates and provincial governments will follow suit. This is something quite unique to China because it's not like decided by each state. So that kind of optimization has also really helped them, you know, with the load that is like the demand right now.
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17: A Better Life with Dr. Sanjay Gupta.
18: There are lots of things you can measure to get an idea of how healthy you are at any given moment. Temperature, heart rate, blood pressure, just to name a few. But how about how healthy you will be and how long you're likely to live? According to a new study out of the University at Buffalo, two simple strength tests are pretty accurate at predicting longevity in older women. One is hand grip strength, and the other is how quickly people can stand up from a seated position without using their arms. By the way, I remember interviewing former President Jimmy Carter when he was quite old and being really impressed how he just popped out of the chair without using his arms. Not a lot of older people can actually do that. But I think the message here is that maintaining strength as you age is going to help you perform everyday activities, but also help you avoid injury and stay independent. I'm Dr. Sanjay Gupta, helping you live a better life.
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0: 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I'm Joe Weisenthal.
25: And I'm Tracy Alloway.
0: Today's episode is looking at what the world should understand about the Chinese AI ecosystem. We are speaking with Grace Shao, researcher and author of the AI Prone Substack. I want to get back to something you said. So first of all, just to clarify, you mentioned companies like Mercor that sell proprietary data that they are able to collect and manufacture in various ways. Then they sell it to an OpenAI. So a company like Mercor will hire a bunch of people to, say, build PowerPoints, and then they'll collect the data on how they do that. And they, that is fresh data that they can sell. So those have exclusivity windows after which they can then sell them to anyone?
3: I'm not saying Mercor specifically, but supposedly there are these data providers that do the so, and they have exclusivity windows. And the Chinese labs kind of weigh that out so they can pay like maybe $1 million versus like 10 million for the same data set.
0: So this gets to something generally speaking, which is that people are around the world correctly, like quite impressed by how high quality the Chinese models are, even if they're behind. But then you have things like that. And then you also have accusations from the likes of Anthropic that they're distilling models and that they're finding ways to collect the outputs of American models for training. So then then you could say, well, yes, sure, this like it's great, this open source model, and it can stay close to the edge. But then the counter is that they can only be so advanced because there is this extremely capital intensive closed source model in the US that's really establishing the frontier, and that these Chinese companies wouldn't be anywhere near where they were if they weren't sort of, I guess you would say, drafting off the American labs.
3: Yeah, I think the compute constraint and the capital constraint is real. And frankly, like no one's hiding that or pretending that that's not an issue for them right now. Like DeepSeek has openly said they even were struggling, right? Like they needed more compute. I think on the distillation allegations or accusation, it is quite interesting. Like recently, I've been thinking about this a lot and thinking about what it means for distillation and what it means for the models to catch up, right? So there was this one quote from Yao Shunyu, who is a Google DeepMind researcher. He said, there is smart distillation and dumb distillation. Dumb distillation is something I think most of us were, frankly, non-technical think about. It's like, okay, you take like 1,000 queries, you take the answers of whatever Claude gives you, right? And then you kind of force copy that into your said model, and then you forcefully make them basically like get the exact same answer. Smart distillation is like you using the frontier model almost as a partner to help you with the judgment for the evaluation and even the data labeling itself. So you're using it as almost a teacher for your own model.
0: Okay.
3: It guides it a little bit versus really copy pasting the answer, if that makes sense. And that part of it is frankly not that unethical or like, you know, that frowned upon right now, because that is what enterprises do when they're fine tuning. So it's all kind of a bit of a murky area, to be honest.
0: Okay.
1: So you mentioned data just then. Talk to us about what the Chinese data set actually looks like. Because I imagine if you're a Tencent, I mean, you've got WeChat, right? That must be a whole load of data on which to actually like build your AI. But on the other hand, I imagine like there are some restrictions around the internet, obviously. What does it actually look like here?
3: So I actually split that into two parts. On the data itself, people often think China is so data intensive and you just have a vast amount of data to use for AI training. However, actually people forget, again, China's enterprise build out or, you know, whatever, the knowledge work economy is very new and not as sophisticated, frankly, as the American ecosystem or the Western ecosystem, if you have to put it that way. So data is often unstructured and data, thus a lot of the specific needs for, you know, the kind of training we're seeing today is not as vibrant, or the data ecosystem is not as sophisticated as what American data providers kind of can provide, such as Mercor, like we just mentioned. Now, on the big tech side, it's a bit interesting. So I'm glad you brought up Tencent, because Tencent actually just announced last week that they are working in the works of creating an agent that can be plugged into WeChat. This has been very controversial and it has actually had a lot of pushback, even internally, because WeChat's product manager, Alan Zhang, has been famously or notoriously known to be kind of hard to work with if you want to push something within WeChat, because he's so protective of that user experience. It's his baby, right? And Tencent, like you said, has WeChat, which is a super app, has more than 1.4 billion MAU globally, like mostly 1.3 billion people in China and the Chinese diaspora globally, or people who work with China. That is immense value. But the risk and compliance risk of potentially an agent going rogue within that chatbot, or that of agent going rogue in executing, you know, whether it's a purchase or whatnot, is very, that risk is very high. So they've been working on that. And on top of that, Tencent itself has been lagging behind compared to other big tech in their own proprietary models. And they've really been trying to really play catch up. They actually last year poached someone from OpenAI, who is a researcher called Yao Shunyu as well, his same name as the other researcher we just mentioned, to lead this whole initiative. And their whole goal is to basically build a Tencent agent native model. And that is their biggest goal. Because end of the day, like you said in the very beginning, their goal is to optimize their existing businesses already and bring AI to the mass consumer as fast as they can.
0: You know, you mentioned poaching a researcher from OpenAI. And it's like, the way I see it, AI will definitely be built by the Chinese. The question is whether it'll be built by the Chinese working in the American labs, or whether it'll be built by Chinese working in Chinese labs. Has there been a gathering of steam of researchers from that had been working at American labs going to Chinese labs, or are they still sort of one-off and somewhat rare?
3: I think even during the internet era, we saw a lot of Chinese nationals or Chinese ethnic people returning to China, right? I think this, it's easy to blanket statement as geopolitical headwinds, people are scared. But realistically, I think most people are just trying to take care of their families and live a good life, right?
0: Right.
3: I hate to sound so crass about it, but you know, sometimes it's what your package looks like. And to overgeneralize, I've heard from many researchers say, look, if my wife is a lawyer in China, my wife is a nurse in China, my wife is a teacher in China, that kind of employment opportunity is very, very hard to actually transfer to a new market. But like, if I can get a similar package and a growth opportunity in one of the big labs in China, I would pick that over living in the US. And on top of that, I think that something's lost in the nuance is my parents immigrated to North America 30 plus years ago. It was a very clean cut, like, quality of life is just like objectively better in any city in North America compared to any city in China. Now that's kind of a personal debate, right? Because it depends on what you really value. If you want to be close to city center, you want that fast paced, like techno, EV, futuristic lifestyle, China actually gives that to you. And then on top of that, if you want to be close to your family, it's a very personal reason. So I've met a lot of researchers actually decided to come back to China or this part of the world simply because they wanted to do it for personal family reasons.
1: Hmm. Are they paid as much as they are in the US? Because we get headlines all the time about, you know, so-and-so is joining whatever company, and people treat that news like sports stars, right? Like teams trading their best players. Is it a similar thing here?
3: I think you definitely get less of that sports star vibe or mentality here. They're still getting paid like hefty amounts. How much they don't usually disclose, but at least even in the internet era, like a ByteDance product manager can make just as much as a Meta product manager. Similarly, if you're like an average AI researcher, you're probably making a similar amount. Although the star players, like the ones that are signing 100 million bonuses, I don't know if we had anything like that big, like in China. But look, they made their money with the IPOs. They made their money recently with all the, this AI boom. It's just on a maybe slightly smaller scale. Doesn't mean that they're not making much more than the frankly average person.
0: Tracy, can I say something that might be sort of sacrilege for a podcast host to say?
1: Okay.
0: This, I'm only speaking for myself here. I'm not necessarily speaking for the team. But it occurred to me, like, I'm not really sure if I'd be that interested in, say, getting the CEO of like an American AI lab on the podcast as a guest. I don't know what I would ask them because like, do I really want to hear like Sam Altman or Demis Hassabis or whatever, like the future of work and all this stuff, or like these, all the big, you know, I love doing AI episodes. I just feel like, and level, I would rather talk to sort of like someone in actually the engine room rather than this sort of big picture person who may have some degree of AI psychosis and just like as only it speaks in like the biggest generalities.
1: Okay, well now Sam Altman needs to like invite himself on the show just to test your commitment to not having AI CEOs.
0: No, I would do it, but I like, let's just agree here that if we ever like get one of the really big like lab CEOs, let's just ask the very, like, sort of mundane questions about operations and not, like, what are we all going to do? And, you know, what is the meaning of life going to be when we don't have jobs? Because I'm so sick of those conversations. They may be important at some point. But, Grace, I'm sort of curious from your perception, like, it does feel like the heads of the American AI labs have some degree of AI psychosis themselves. Either they talk about all white collar employment is going to disappear, or that they're going to build a monster that if done wrong is going to be out of control, and that they're not, you know, it'll escape the sandbox. Is there the same sort of existential discourse in the Chinese AI community?
3: Yeah, I think to start with, in the AI community themselves, I would say people are a lot more pragmatic. And I think recently I was talking to Nathan Lambert, who is an open source researcher who just came to China, visited all the labs. He said, look, I was shocked to see majority of labs are so young, as in like a lot of the researchers are still students. A lot of them are interns, and the core research teams are maybe led by a handful of people. And then these people are academics by training. So maybe they're a bit less commercial. Maybe you can say they're less like sophisticated to manipulate the market, whatever you want to call them. So I definitely feel like there's less of that kind of psychosis or high level narrative going around. However, I would say that there is obviously anxiety from the public in some degree, not as much of a pushback. But recently there was a very interesting court case in Hangzhou, which is, you know, home to Alibaba and a lot of these AI labs. Basically, a company tried to like lay off a person saying you are being replaced by AI. And the court literally ruled, say that is not allowed. And no company can use AI as an excuse to lay off or replace or even cut short their contract time. So that was a really swift reaction from regulators. And I think it really did serve as a calming factor for the public. Obviously, I also think I want to preface the fact that the knowledge worker economy makes up less of the overall economy in China as well. So that kind of fear maybe doesn't feel as imminent, but that conversation is being had.
1: More to come from our conversation on Chinese AI. We are speaking with Grace Hsiao, the author of the AI Prone Substack. I'm Tracy Alloway.
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29: And I'm Ed Kalenge in the Bloomberg Newsroom. Here are some of the stories we're watching. The U.S. attacked Iran one day after Tehran struck a commercial ship in the Strait of Hormuz, an exchange that threatened to break the two countries' fragile ceasefire. U.S. Central Command says in a post on X, the U.S. military conducted strikes against Iran late Friday as a powerful response to yesterday's attack on a commercial ship that was transiting the Strait of Hormuz. CENTCOM says U.S. aircraft struck Iranian missile and drone storage locations and coastal radar sites, and that the U.S. military remains present and vigilant to ensure all aspects of the agreement with Iran are adhered to, obeyed, and in full force and effect. Anthropic and the Trump administration are moving closer to an agreement that would lift U.S. restrictions on the company's top two artificial intelligence models after weeks of talks between the two sides over security of the systems. Commerce Secretary Howard Lutnick is making progress toward alleviating security concerns that would allow for the removal of the export controls he imposed on Anthropic's Fable 5 and Mythos 5 systems, and the restrictions could be lifted once officials across the administration give their blessing. It is unclear how quickly the White House and other U.S. agencies, which have taken an active role in shaping AI policy, would grant their approval. Apple's top executive in charge of the Vision Pro headset and the company's smart glasses efforts is leaving for OpenAI, continuing a streak of high-profile defections to rivals in the artificial intelligence and hardware sectors. Paul Mead, vice president, is set to leave Apple by next week and will then start at OpenAI's hardware unit. This, according to people with knowledge of the matter. Mead will work on OpenAI's upcoming family of AI-powered devices. Well, the people said this and declined to be named, discussing unannounced personnel moves. Shares of Apple paired earlier gains Friday on the news. The Friday numbers on Wall Street, the Dow, it lost 44. NASDAQ dropped 60, with the S&P losing 3. The 10-year Treasury yield at 4.37%. The 2-year Treasury yield stands at 4.08%. Checking oil, West Texas Intermediate is at $69.42, down over 2%. And Brent crude is at $72.85. That's down over 2%. Global news, 24 hours a day and whenever you want it with Bloomberg News Now. I'm Ed Kalegi. This is Bloomberg.
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17: A better life with Dr. Sanjay Gupta.
18: Few people now have asked me about a TikTok trend that they've come across. It's called 75 Hard. The challenge was created by entrepreneur and author Andy Frisella, who calls it a, quote, transformative mental toughness program and an Ironman for your brain. So here's what it entails. Eat a structured diet with no alcohol, drink a gallon of water, read 10 pages of nonfiction, take a progress photo, and complete 2 45-minute workouts, one of them outdoors, every day for 75 days. Quite a challenge. We asked CNN fitness contributor Dana Santis about this, who reminded us that sustainable fitness isn't about punishment or proving discipline through extremes. It's about building habits that integrate into your lifestyle in a way that feels supportive and repeatable. If you ask me, that's going to be the key to long-term success. I'm Dr. Sanjay Gupta, helping you live a better life.
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20: And I'm Tracy Alloway.
19: On today's show, we are discussing what's going on in the Chinese AI ecosystem. We are speaking with Grace Shao, author of the AI Prone Substack.
21: But I do think in Asia in general, not only in China, you look at South Korea, Singapore, all these countries are approaching AI in a very pragmatic way. And the tiger moms are trying to train up the kids to be AI native. The students are trying to train themselves up to be AI native. People are preparing for the future versus pushing back on the future.
19: That's interesting. You know, in the U.S., obviously, companies announce that they're laying people off and they cite AI even frequently when there's no evidence that AI had anything to do with it. So it's interesting they're not allowed to do it. In defense of American AI labs, most of them lose a lot of money, and yet they actually do spend at least the big ones spend quite a decent amount on so-called like alignment research, safety research, making sure the AIs don't go rogue, et cetera. How big of a part of the Chinese labs, how much do they spend on, I guess, what the American labs would put into the safety bucket?
21: I do have to say I'm not a policy expert, so I don't work with a lot of the safety people as much. But there are organizations in China that are definitely working, like the regulators as well as the private sector working together. And for some context, in China, there are various moving parts in the government. There's MIT, the CAC, etc. These agencies basically, some are to propel economic development. So in this case, AI diffusion, the whole idea of AI plus every single sector you can think of. Some act more like a guardrail as a protector. So they are working hand in hand. And on top of that, every single AI, Gen AI application, as well as LLM company, have to go through the national registry in China. So they actually disclose what is being trained, what is, you know, the potential risk. That said, I think right now, you know, no one really knows what the real impact of AI will be on the economy. But, you know, definitely that fear-mongering narrative is not mainstream in China.
20: How would you describe, I guess, the approach of the Chinese government to AI in general? Because it feels like the trade-off for maybe not being on the cutting edge with frontier models is, well, you're further along with sovereign AI and the government maybe has like a better handle on what the labs are actually doing.
21: The Chinese government probably sees this in a much more pragmatic way, you know, just like how there was an Internet Plus policy 15 years ago. There's now an AI Plus policy. When DeepSeek moment took off, you know, there was a frenzy of private companies, even in home appliances, trying to embed DeepSeek, integrate DeepSeek. I'm just like, what is a AI vacuum going to do for you, or AI like electric toothbrush going to do for you? It was wild, right? But the government picked that up. And I think what the Chinese government, going back to what we talked about earlier, is that they have the advantage of having the ability to push things down from top down. And at the very high level, they're seeing AI as an economic driver to propel maybe efficiency, to address some of the labor shortage that's coming as the population continues to age and decline. It also addresses a lot of issues where a lot of the young people don't want to work in manufacturing roles. They want to be automated, actually, and they want to work in urban areas. So they have that now. And then each of the provincial governments will take that as kind of like a KPI. They're like, all right, let's go act like VCs essentially and go find, you know, future DeepSeeks and fund them. However, how much these companies want to take government money is a different discussion. A lot of them will then even support them by providing, you know, infrastructure like buildings, offices, even like some of them are heard like dormitory for these young entrepreneurs, and then give them money and capital to try things out. There's also these AI pilot zones being

0: However, as AI and robotics become more and more sensitive and being recognized as not only an economic driver, but potentially a military use or geopolitical, I guess, talking point. Mm-hmm. At this point, it is becoming more and more nationalized, not only in China, but globally in the US and so on.
1: Robotics is obviously an area where China is just straight up ahead of the United States, or at least according to all the videos on my Twitter and Instagram feed of humanoid robots and so forth. How much does, you know, when we were all kids, when we thought of like AI, I think we thought of robots, right? We thought about the T-1000 or some version of it. And now when we think of AI, most people think of chatbots, but that's just one aspect of AI. For the advanced labs, whether we're talking about the DeepSeeks or the Minimaxes or GLM and so forth, like, are they actively working hand in hand with some of the Unitrees and advanced robotics companies to figure out how you can actually have that, the true AI robot of the future?
0: Yeah, I think China, having been the manufacturing hub of like literally everything under the sun over the last like three decades, has definitely an advantage have owning all the supply chain, right? And it's like not only just owning the supply chain, but you know, there are literally regions where that whole supply from raw material to like the end result, end product from OEM is all within like, say, 50 kilometers of each other. So what we're seeing is a lot of American investors and entrepreneurs coming into China to kind of get a sense of that. And like you mentioned, because we've been so fixed in software, I think China having a very strong hardware background is now thinking about how can we actually integrate the software into the hardware. How ready that is to the mass market, I frankly don't think it's really there yet. So recently I just met with some robotic companies. They actually can't just plug in a Minimax, you know, that's like for them, they need to actually get physical data. This is where like, you know, now all the hype is on world models, physical AI, you know, that is a complete different set of kind of technology essentially, where without the 3D data that these models need right now, the bottleneck right now is that, you know, these hardwares, these humanoids, quadrupeds, dogs, whatever you want to call them, they cannot be powered by LLMs. Yeah. That's number one. Number two is, despite that China being very, very strong on hardware, the bottleneck is actually a lot of times in the integration as well as the battery solutions. You know, you think of China having very strong battery solutions, but most of these gadgets can't last more than like, say, 2 hours. And there's no one that's really come up with a better solution so far. What I've seen, the most creative thing so far is like, you know, those glasses you wear, like the Meta glasses, they kind of die within 2 hours. But China, like iFlytek or Rocket, that's kind of a newer player startup, they created these battery capsules where you can just like stick onto your glasses. It's very lightweight, doesn't really affect your user experience. And that's actually able to kind of extend it by a few hours. So to go back to your question, is China trying to do physical AI? Definitely. What is their edge? I think it's still in manufacturing. Is their software good enough? I don't think anyone really has good enough software right now, as of now.
2: Wait, I'm just going to press you on this. So if we fast forward 10 years, like, what would you say is most likely to be China's comparative advantage? Is it like the cheap, open source, super optimized models? Is it software, AI software that's like integrated with like industry and existing business? Or is it robotics and the sort of hardware side of AI?
1: Ten years is a long time.
0: 10 years is a long time.
1: Sorry.
2: Well, we want to challenge you.
0: A lot of these companies didn't exist 10 years ago, or not even 5 years ago.
2: Yeah, that's fair. Okay, I can shorten the time frame. In 3 years.
0: All right. So don't chase me down if I'm wrong in 3 years, but I think, you know, there's two parts. One is, I think I agree with you, hardware side, China's definitely going to have, I think, more breakthroughs and have a lot of edge. Not only is the supply chain all domestically there, I think something overlooked by people is the fact that a lot of the know-how is also there. And that's not easy to transfer overnight. You know, Patrick McGee's book recently, in his Apple book, saying how Apple tried to move this whole supply chain to India. The biggest bottleneck is actually these like highly skilled laborious jobs that actually are so technical that cannot be even trained in one generation. It took decades to really train up the local community, labor force, whatnot. So that's still there. Now, because of that ecosystem, a lot of these robots, home appliances, whatnot, these tech gadgets are produced at less than 50% of the cost of where you could produce that anywhere else in the world. They are also extremely innovative. I've talked to people at EV companies, just for example, to

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4: This is the Bloomberg Business of Sports, where we explore the big money issues in the world of sports. I'm Michael Barnes.
5: And I'm Randall Williams.
4: Vanessa is out on assignment this week, but she was here to join us on some conversations before she left.
5: Coming up, we'll talk about investing in Formula One, and we'll speak with the founder of a newly launched freestyle wrestling league.
4: All that is coming up on the Bloomberg Business of Sports. But first, Randall, we need to talk about some big old stories that got our attention this week. And let's start with the Greek freak landing in South Beach.
5: Giannis Antetokounmpo is now a member of the Miami Heat after a big trade that sent him from the Milwaukee Bucks in a deal initially reported by ESPN involving Tyler Herro and three first-round picks. We should also note that that trade cannot be finalized until July 6th.
4: By the way, and I forgot about this. Now, that shows you how much of a geezer I am. Antetokounmpo is now 31 years old.
5: Yeah, it seems like yesterday won a championship, but we're in this era of the NBA that I would call the it's the fair era, is because there's been eight different champions in eight seasons, and nothing is guaranteed. And I don't think that him being traded to the Miami Heat automatically guarantee that they're going to be a championship contender. When you trade for a superstar like Giannis, that means you have to give up a lot to get him. Now you got to jump in free agency and convince a lot of people to go live in South Beach, which shouldn't be that hard.
4: Now, this is interesting because, you know, I forgot he had some injury problems last season when, you know, when he was with the Bucks.
5: He only injury problems like, in quotation marks. There was a lot of drama about that.
4: Him. Yeah. But he only was in 36 games, though.
5: I think he's fine. I think Giannis will be fine. It's just about really building the team around him and the investment from the Miami Heat. After you do a trade like this, like I said, it depletes the team. And so I'm excited to see what things look like on the eastern side of the conference. Everybody is still raving and ranting about the Knicks, rightfully so. But who are their challenges and what is the fallout of this? Because, of course, the Celtics were in on this as well, trying to trade Jaylen Brown, the 2024 NBA Finals MVP. That did not happen. If you're Jaylen Brown, do you feel like I want to still be here or I want my own team? So it's going to be very interesting in weeks to come as the NBA approaches free agency. What's going to happen?
4: And several days ago, the NBA held the draft with the number one pick heading to the Washington Wizards, A.J. Dibanza from BYU. And he was awesome back then when he was with BYU.
5: Yep, I was at the NBA draft and was able to ask A.J. a question along with our intern on the sports business team, Caitlin Poley. And A.J. is primed for the moment. He's just so confident. He has an aura about him that says he wants to revive basketball in Washington, D.C. And I'm going to be honest, I hope he's successful because I think things are better in the NBA when the big markets are trying to topple each other.
4: And let's talk about soccer, the Men's World Cup. You know, the soccer dudes, Cristiano Ronaldo and Lionel Messi, they have set records in this World Cup.
5: Yes, Messi is the all-time leader in goals scored at the World Cup, and Ronaldo became the first player to score in six World Cups. But let's be honest here, I think Messi is the GOAT, right? I don't think there's any conversation anymore. I think Ronaldo is one of the all-time, or if not the all-time greatest goal scorer. But in terms of the undisputed GOAT, Messi got it.
4: See, when I was on the cruise several days ago, and they had this thing in Miami, you heard of Miami, where maybe they're going to hold some games there, and they had this display where they had 10 of the best soccer players, and I got a shot right in between Lionel Messi and Cristiano Ronaldo.
5: See, that's not ideal. You got to pick a side. You know how it goes. We don't do the middle play here. Which side are you on?
4: You know what? I'm sorry.
5: Anyways, like I said, Ronaldo's an all-time great. It's really, I think we're in this era of longevity for players, period. We saw Brady play into his 40s. We're seeing LeBron and KD and Steph. And even on football right now, we see Messi and Ronaldo continuing to dominate. So it's a beautiful time in sports to see the greats continue to age gracefully.
4: Well, speaking of the World Cup, we recently spoke with Allie Curtis, who is the president of MLS Next Pro.
5: MLS Next Pro is going to try to build off the momentum of the World Cup once it ends by getting the next generation ready to compete at the highest level.
4: Let's take a listen to that conversation with Allie Curtis, president of MLS Next Pro. To date, 255 players who have competed in MLS Next Pro have gone on to sign first-team contracts in MLS. That is impressive. What do you think that MLS Next Pro is going to have as an impact on the game of soccer itself?
6: Well, you know, what you just mentioned in terms of the 250-plus players that have been developed in MLS Next Pro and signed first-team contracts, that's a really great indicator. But it's not just, you know, we call it the pro pathway. It's not just the pro player pathway, because players are developing in MLS Next Pro and they're going on to play in MLS or play for the national team or playing internationally. But that's also the case as it relates to so many other jobs that are being created and that folks are being developed. So when you think of sports scientists and medical folks and then also coaches, they're being developed in MLS Next Pro and then they're going on to internationally and or playing in or working in Major League Soccer. Michael Bradley is a great example. He's a former MLS player, played in the World Cup, and he was the coach for Red Bull 2 that won the MLS Next Pro Cup last season, and now he's the first team coach for Red Bull's first team. So there are several different areas where MLS Next Pro is having a really positive impact on the sport and on the ecosystem. And so that professional pathway is just one illustration, or it's one pillar of that. There's several other, you know, areas of the sport where MLS Next Pro is having a really positive impact. You know, we call ourselves the League of Opportunity. And within that, we really look at four key pillars. One, as I mentioned, the pro pathway, but also as it relates to local communities, innovation, and access. And so when you think about some of the different other local communities outside of the MLS markets that we're in, like Connecticut and Huntsville, Alabama, and Chattanooga, Tennessee, we're really trying to grow and expand and have a really positive impact on the sport in several different communities. High Point, North Carolina is another community that that I failed to mention. Innovation is also a really, really important area of the sport that we're having an impact on. And it's really timely, especially as it relates to what's happening in the World Cup. And so we use MLS Next Pro to identify and test potential new rules that can help evolve and grow the sport. And we've tested and used a few rules in MLS Next Pro. We piloted them there, and then we implemented them in Major League Soccer. And now the governing body, FIFA and IFAB, they've implemented those new rules into the global game, and you'll see them into the World Cup. So, you know, we're having an impact not just on our local communities and on the domestic soccer and sports landscape, but we're also having an impact on the global game. So a lot of things exciting as it relates to our impact and what we're doing. And, you know, so this is exciting times.
7: Ollie, I think that's really interesting, and it's something that people might not know about, you know, how MLX Next Pro works and then how it relates to the rest of, you know, the steps that go into professional soccer. As you mentioned, the rule changes in the World Cup. This is a thing that developmental leagues do, right? They test certain products, and to see it then go all the way up to the World Cup is actually really amazing.
6: Yeah, I will say this. We're one of the few leagues that are piloting new rules and testing them out into our first. We've got a really great, what I would say, pro pathway, a development pathway that is very unique to the U.S. sports landscape. And so we have the pathway we look at from recreational soccer all the way to the pros. And so we've got several other leagues that we own and operate. MLS Go is our rec platform. We've got the top youth soccer league in North America, and that's called MLS Next. And so all the top young players that are playing soccer in the U.S. and Canada, they play in that league. And then some of those players sign contracts to play in MLS Next Pro. And then some of the MLS Next Pro players, as we talked about earlier, they sign contracts and they play in MLS. And along the way, they're playing for all the youth national teams and or the senior national team. And so that infrastructure is very healthy, and it allows us to really look at the sport in a really dimensional way and test different ideas and concepts that make sense. Now, you know, the game has been around for over 100 years, and it is beautiful on its own. It's an amazing sport, and we don't want to do anything to change the game, but we also know that it's important that there are elements of the game that we can evolve. And so if we're thoughtful about how we think about our league and our sport, we can make small changes that can really have positive impact on the game. So two rules that we started in 2022, so 4.5 years ago. One's called the time substitution rule. IFAB adopt slightly variations called the time limited substitution law, and then the off-field treatment law. So those two rules are rules that we created in MLS Next Pro in 2024. One has to deal with improving player health and safety, but then also reducing gamesmanship and time wasting. And then the other one has to deal primarily with keeping the flow of the game moving and not having to spend too much time wasting as it relates to substitutions. And, you know, Americans and folks in North America, you know, we hate to see flopping and wasting time and all those types of things. And so with our off-field treatment rule, we effectively have had a significant impact on reducing those instances where you might see a player that is just faking an injury. And so before we tested the off-field treatment rule, on average, 5 or 6 times per game, you would have a player that would go down on the field for extended period of time, and then automatically they would miraculously they would get back up and then they would continue playing. Once we implemented our new rule, you saw that data point be reduced from 5 or 6 times to 1 to 1.3 times per game. And the amount of time associated with that potential injury was also significantly reduced.
5: That was MLS Next Pro President Ali Curtis, along with me, Michael, and Vanessa.
4: 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For Vanessa Perdomo-Maglione and Brandon Williams, I'm Michael Barr. 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
4: Before Vanessa went off to have some fun, work in France.
5: Yeah, it was fun.
4: She sat with us for a conversation with Matthew Savage. He's the chairman of Doralton Capital and Atlassian Williams F1 team.
5: That's right, Michael. We spoke to Matthew about their philosophy for how to invest, where to invest in the team in order to get the best results on the track and on the business side.
4: Let's take a listen to Vanessa and Randall's conversation with Matthew Savage, chairman of Doralton Capital and Atlassian Williams F1 team.
7: Matthew, it's been about 6 years since you got into Formula One. Tell us about your journey over this amount of time.
31: Thanks for having me on the show, Vanessa. It's great to be here and to talk about the exciting sport of Formula One. Mm-hmm. We had the opportunity during COVID, actually, to acquire Williams, and it's been a fascinating journey ever since. I think jumping into it, we had originally seen an opportunity to pick up an iconic sports brand at a much lower valuation than we had seen in the U.S. market with some of the NBA and NFL teams. And we also saw a business where Liberty Media had sort of taken over the global management of it, and we believed in the growth that that Liberty could produce. And that obviously has come through in spades for the benefit of the sport and the owners and so on. So, like all things, you know, I'd hope that we would have moved forward a bit more. It's been a journey. But the truth of Formula One teams is it's not all about the players. We have two drivers and 1,000 employees, and it's very much an engineering and manufacturing business. So you can't just go into free agency or have a great draft and then go compete the next year. It's a matter of really baking in proper business processes using modern software techniques and tools to rebuild the business and become competitive.
5: And so let's talk Formula One valuations, they've risen at a dramatic pace, as have the rest of sports valuation world. What do you think enables a team's success in Formula One for its valuations to continue to rise?
31: Well, I think we're seeing tremendous, well, there's a couple of things. We're seeing, still seeing tremendous growth in partnership income. So to give you a sense, from 24 to 25, I think we doubled partnership income. This year, we're going to be up another 50%. And next year, I think we'll be up 30 to 40%. So you're seeing massive growth on the commercial side. I think you're also seeing a global audience and a very much growing U.S. audience, with Asia still, I think, underrepresented. So I think just to give you some scale, I think globally we have something like 700 million fans. In the U.S., I think it's 50 million. And I think that plays into how these teams are valued. What I did see at the time we bought the team, and we paid something like 1x revenues for the business at a time when I think NFL teams were going for something like 8 to 10 times. I think there was a real mismatch, and people didn't fully understand what the Formula One platform was. You know, it is a sport where historically 154 teams have failed and have liquidated, so very much eyes wide open. But today, I think what we represent as Formula One is a multifaceted marketing and sports platform with only 11 teams. So you have a scarcity factor that comes into it. And there is also a commercial opportunity for team owners. If you're a car company or, for example, Red Bull selling caffeinated lemonade.
7: Matthew, one of the things, you know, I mean, you had mentioned there about the U.S. and about 50 million fans, you had said. How much of the recent success in those valuations rising is by unlocking the U.S. market more than it really ever has before, with obviously the popularity of Drive to Survive?
31: I think that's been a key piece to this, because I think it has raised awareness with a whole new class of potential partners. Interestingly, though, I think it's the global play that appeals to a lot of the partners. But, you know, one fact that I learned recently that blew me away is I think something like 82% of all partners in Formula One today are based in the U.S. And I think if we had not, and Liberty had not raised the interest level of the sport over here, it wouldn't have been in the psyche of senior executives, perhaps, when looking at sports sponsorships and partnerships. I think they would have tended to stick more with the traditional, you know, NFL, MLB, NBA, maybe Premier League. So it's the growing interest over here that has really heightened the opportunity to enter into those new partnerships. And then that has combined with, I think, the global tech industry, of course, being led out of the U.S. And so you've seen a whole bunch of partnerships come out of that industry.
5: Let's talk Cadillac F1 really quickly. They're the newest team that's been added to Formula One. From an owner's perspective, do you think adding in expansion teams is good for business? And at what point is there too many teams? Right now there's just 11, 22 drivers altogether, but is there a world where, you know, let's say you get to 26 or 28 and that's too many?
31: I think that's right. It's great to see Cadillac in the sport, and I think it's another feature of our growing fan base here. It's not just Cadillac, by the way. Ford has also partnered with Red Bull on the engine side. So now you have the two of the, actually we have all three, because Stellantis is present there through Ferrari. But it's great to have Cadillac on board. I think they add a lot of visibility to the sport in the U.S. Obviously, it's diluted our income in the prize fund, and it's another competitor when we pursue sponsorships and partnerships. But overall, I think it's they will be good for the sport. I do think there's a limit on teams, just from the perspective of safety and garage facilities. There are only so many garages at each track. I think some tracks, especially the shorter tracks, if we hit a point where there are so many cars on the track during quali or practice, for example, I think it can become quite dangerous. So I think there is a natural limit to the number of teams that can be in Formula One.
7: We're speaking with Matthew Savage, chairman of Doralton Capital and Williams Racing. Matthew, Formula One's this really unique, you know, sport in the way that innovation comes every year for every sport, but like in such a specific way and such a big way for Formula One all the time, having to change things year after year. And under the cost cap, how do you navigate that year after year, you know, with the money that you're investing? Do you change it every year, or has it been kind of the same ethos you've driven and gone through the different seasons that you've been part of the team?
31: Well, the cost cap is actually one of the reasons why we bought into the sport. We would not have bought a team without there being a cost cap. I think if you go back 10 years, teams like Mercedes and Red Bull, Ferrari were probably spending $700-800 million a year, while Williams was spending $150 million. So the cost cap really creates a level playing field here, or more level playing field. And what's interesting is it makes it something of a business competition. So it puts an onus on having quality systems where you know how cost is being allocated right across the board, so that we can make decisions as to, you know, where do we invest, where's the maximum return on lap time for the investment. And then there are a whole string of decisions to make in terms of, do we invest in next year's car, or do we try to improve this year's car, or do we perhaps invest in further out R&D to take a bigger leap? So last year, for example, we stopped developing the car quite early and tried to set ourselves up to design a great car for this year. Unfortunately, that didn't quite pan out. And again, it comes back to some of the internal systems not being quite where they should be. We were surprised to find that the car was overweight at the beginning of the year. But those decisions are constant. And so we now have a decision, that's very live. Do we take weight out of the car this year, or do we just focus on next year's car again and try to take that leap over the winter? I think the answer for us right now is we will take weight out. We will improve the car. I think you may see a new chassis on the car later this year that we brought forward from next year. But there are financial decisions constantly coming at us in terms of whether you spend on jam today or jam tomorrow. I guess which flavor of jam as well.
5: Interesting. And so, with Vanessa and I being here in the U.S., we have three races. We have the Austin Grand Prix, the Vegas Grand Prix, and, of course, the Miami Grand Prix. And I wonder if you think that Formula One has maximized the number of races that can be here. There have been conversations about New York, and, you know, there's the NASCAR Chicago Street Race. And so it's clear that other cities can do this. But from your perspective, being someone directly involved in this, is three races the right amount? Do you think there's a market for a fourth, or do you think it's perfect right now?
31: I think the three races create a good platform here, and I'd also throw in maybe Montreal as another race in North America. And I think there's a balance to achieve. I do view us as a global sport, and so achieving a balance between various regions is important. You know, Europe, Asia, the Americas, and what have you. So I think it's something that the folks at Liberty study very carefully. And one of the great things right now is that they're not short on cities around the world that want to host races. So we could probably, I don't think we could physically do it, but we could probably, arrange 35 races quite easily based on folks that want to hold races. But I think right now it's a good number for three. If the economics and the growth of the market here continues, I think, you know, there's an argument to perhaps add another race.
5: That was Matthew Savage. It's a great name, by the way. Chairman of Doralton Capital and Atlassian Williams F1 team. Up next, we'll talk about a new league working to bring the real sport of wrestling to the professional level.
4: 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I'm Michael Barr with Vanessa Perdomo-Maglione and Randall Williams. 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
11: And I'm Ed Kalenge in the Bloomberg Newsroom. Here are some of the stories we're watching. The U.S. attacked Iran one day after Tehran struck a commercial ship in the Strait of Hormuz, an exchange that threatened to break the two countries' fragile ceasefire. U.S. Central Command says in a post on X, the U.S. military conducted strikes against Iran late Friday as a powerful response to yesterday's attack on a commercial ship that was transiting the Strait of Hormuz. CENTCOM says U.S. aircraft struck Iranian missile and drone storage locations and coastal radar sites. That the U.S. military remains present and vigilant to ensure all aspects of the agreement with Iran are adhered to, obeyed, and in full force and effect. Anthropic and the Trump administration are moving closer to an agreement that would lift U.S. restrictions on the company's top two artificial intelligence models after weeks of talks between the two sides over security of the systems. Commerce Secretary Howard Lutnick is making progress toward alleviating security concerns that would allow for the removal of the export controls he imposed on Anthropic's Fable 5 and Mythos 5 systems, and the restrictions could be lifted once officials across the administration give their blessing. It is unclear how quickly the White House and other U.S. agencies, which have taken an active role in shaping AI policy, would grant their approval. Apple's top executive in charge of the Vision Pro headset and the company's smart glasses efforts is leaving for OpenAI, continuing a streak of high-profile defections to rivals in the artificial intelligence and hardware sectors. Paul Mead, vice president, is set to leave Apple by next week and will then start at OpenAI's hardware unit. This, according to people with knowledge of the matter. Mead will work on OpenAI's upcoming family of AI-powered devices. Other people said this and declined to be named, discussing unannounced personnel moves. Shares of Apple pared earlier gains Friday on the news. The Friday numbers on Wall Street, the Dow, it lost 44. NASDAQ dropped 60, with the S&P losing 3. The 10-year Treasury yield at 4.37%. The 2-year Treasury yield stands at 4.08%. Checking oil, West Texas Intermediate is at $69.42, down over 2%. And Brent crude is at $72.85. That's down over 2%. Global news, 24 hours a day and whenever you want it with Bloomberg News Now. I'm Ed Kalenge. This is Bloomberg.
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22: A better life with Dr. Sanjay Gupta.
23: Osteoporosis affects millions of people in the United States and around the world. It's a disease that basically causes someone's bones to become weak, brittle, and porous, which can increase their risk of fractures. Now, the good news here is there are things you can do other than, or in addition to, taking medications to prevent fractures before it's too late. One is to up your intake of calcium and vitamin D. You also want to eat more protein. One functional medicine dietitian told us that that helps build muscle, and if you're building muscle strength, then you are also building bone strength. You want to be mindful of your workouts. The best ways to build bone density, one therapist told us, are going to be resistance exercises like lifting weights, and also exercises that make your bones take a bit of an impact, such as jumping or even running, just loading the bones a little bit more. I'm Dr. Sanjay Gupta, helping you live a better life.
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35: With the Bloomberg Small Business Report, I'm Nathan Hager. The Small Business Administration would have to disclose more about its assistance programs for aspiring government contractors under a new bill that just passed the House. The measure would require the agency to submit reports on how many businesses are certified to take part in one or multiple SBA programs, along with certification timelines and wait times. The reports would cover programs including women-owned small business, service-disabled veterans, veteran-owned small business, and HubZone. The bill's bipartisan co-sponsors say the legislation will, quote, improve transparency in SBA's contracting process to create a fairer, more efficient system that roots out fraud and provides the type of accountability that hardworking small business owners deserve, end quote. SBA would be required to submit its reports every year as part of the president's annual budget request to Congress. And that is the Bloomberg Small Business Report.
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1: Thanks for joining us on the Bloomberg Business of Sports, where we explore the big money issues in the world of sports. I'm Michael Barr.
3: And I'm Randall Williams.
1: Vanessa Perdomo-Maglione is out of the booth this week, but before she headed out, Randall, Vanessa, and I spoke with entrepreneur Chad Bronstein about finding a new wrestling league.
3: Yes, Michael, it's called Real American Freestyle, and Chad gave us his take on how popular the wrestling community is and how he wanted to give the athletes who compete in this sport their whole lives a place to do it at the professional level. And it's different from the highly choreographed wrestling most people are used to seeing with, of course, the WWE.
1: Let's take a listen into the conversation with Chad Bronstein, co-founder and CEO of Real American Freestyle, recorded recently with Randall, Vanessa, and myself. Chad, welcome to the Bloomberg Business of Sports, Real American Freestyle. You have to tell us what this is all about, sir.
4: Well, Real American Freestyle is a professional freestyle wrestling league. Wrestling, everyone thinks wrestling, WWE, but freestyle wrestling is actually the oldest sport in the world. And what we did was we created a league that gave the best athletes, both men and women, the stage to be seen. And really just put entertainment and production behind it.
5: So, Chad, tell us about how, you know, you're coming into this space, obviously, when people think of professional wrestling, you know, wrestling after a specific time and after college and the Olympics is WWE style, entertainment style wrestling. So tell us what space you're going to be taking in the combat sports, you know, market and how you found your own niche within it.
4: Yeah, so we found, you know, wrestling is very popular in the United States and the world, right? So my son's actually 9, and I wrestled my whole life, and then he started wrestling when he was 7, and that's kind of what brought me back into the sport. But there was a missing part of the sport, which is when you go, you wrestle in college, and then you go to the Olympics. That's really the only opportunities they have. And so we created the professional component to it. So like you mentioned, you can have an option to go to WWE, you can have the option to go to the UFC, but now you have the option to become a professional freestyle wrestling. So it gives the best wrestlers in the world the opportunity to compete and make money and be able to sustain their lifestyles the same way other professional sports have. And so we have a partnership with USA Wrestling. It's very similar like the NBA or the NHL is with the Olympic organization, where you can win Olympic gold medals or win an RAF belt. But we're very complimentary to both the UFC and to WWE. We're not competitors.
3: And with that in mind, I wonder how many wrestlers you expect to, you know, join your organization and then go towards maybe the UFC or the PFL or one championship. And also on the opposite end of that, those same wrestlers who might be combat fighters who might be at the tail end of their careers joining your organization. How are you viewing that in terms of free agency?
4: So when we started this league, the thesis was if you were a UFC fighter or a PFL fighter, a lot of them had wrestling backgrounds. So we knew that if we created a league that a lot of them would reach out to us and want to wrestle, and then vice versa. So we have the number one, you know, we have Armin Sarukian that really became famous on our stage. He was second in the world in the UFC and then wrestled for us against Lance Palmer. Lance Palmer was a 2-time PFL champion, but a 4-time All-American Ohio State, and they wrestled, and then Armin became a star on our stage. And then you see Chimaev that's wrestling in St. Louis against Tony Ferguson, and Tony Ferguson was an All-American wrestler, and Chimaev was a European freestyle champ. Then you saw Michael Chandler wrestle for us, who's also an All-American. Kobe Covington against Chris Weidman. Both of those were, both of Kobe and Chris, their first love was wrestling, and they were both All-Americans in college. So you're seeing it. You're seeing the cross promotion across both the UFC, PFL, and bare knuckle. All those different organizations. A lot of their athletes actually wrestle for our league.
1: We're talking with Chad Bronstein, entrepreneur, co-founder, and CEO of Real American Freestyle Wrestling.

0: distance.
1: Yes. It's pretty incredible, right? We were lucky when we first started this. I met with Gavin Haddon over at Fox and pitched him on this idea. Actually, Brian Kilmeade introduced me to Gavin, and then I pitched Gavin and Lauren, and they loved the opportunity. We did two shows with them to start, and then we became the number one show quickly on Fox Nation. And then we did a 6-show extension off of that after that show, and then continued to be the number one show, then signed another 12-show extension from there, and then recently just signed 14-show extension. So we have 34 shows with Fox, and then we also did a youth series that we announced, which is 12 shows. And then we also launched kind of like think of it like American Idol and The Voice, but Try Not to Become the Next Raf Superstar, which is going to be another show that launches in Cleveland in August. So we're very lucky on that partnership. Fox has been a great partner for us. You know, they constantly promote the league, and so it's given us a big platform on top of what we've been able to do on virality across social. But having a partner like that has been a real big part of our success.
2: Chad, I want to stay on social and just read some of the metrics because they're pretty staggering. 200 billion earned media impressions, 850 million owned social views, 20,000 new followers per week, and an astounding 7.94 engagement rate. I wonder, what do you attribute that to? Do you think it's the product? Do you think it's marketing? Do you think it's a combination of them both? What do you attribute that to?
1: Yeah. Well, I think it's the product. Like, you know, obviously, when you come to our shows and you see, like, Eric Bischoff's production is a great production. He was the CEO of WCW for quite some time, and his team, they're a great production. And then Izzy, our matchmaking team, Izzy, Ben Askren, Lance Palmer, we really just create, and Willie, we create these unique matchups, right? The matchups are really creating the buzz. And then our social team is unbelievable. So if you see how we run it, it's like a well-oiled machine. But every time we have an event, we're constantly getting quite a bit of virality. You would assume like 10 to 12 of our videos or clips go viral. And so social media has become our real currency, and how we're winning brand sponsorship deals, how we're getting notoriety, how we're growing internationally, which we're starting to go to different countries. So it's been, you know, it's a multi-pronged approach, and we have the best team I've ever worked with that's really just been able to execute.
3: And I'm willing to bet also another reason why you guys are just killing it when it comes to social media is because the league has a concurrent youth program, and you are drawing a lot of youngsters in there into this kind of professional freestyle wrestling. Tell us more about that.
1: Yeah, so like, again, this was built like off of my son, right? In the sense of like seeing that most of these great athletes, They don't have that one-on-one connection as some of the other sports do with the youth. Youth wrestling is huge, right? There's about 3 million youth wrestlers. I think 30% more participants in youth wrestling there's in lacrosse. And so it's a very popular sport. So this, you know, kids are coming from all their clubs. Like wrestling's built off of clubs, right? So you have, you know, Izzy Martinez, who's my co-founder. My son was wrestling for his club, and he's got one of the best clubs. And so most of the clubs across the United States are coming as field trips with their kids, you know, 60 kids coming on a bus to RAF. So it's a very big youth environment. And then that's why we launched Next Gen, RAF Next Gen. So a lot of the kids are coming to our camps. They're coming to the events and they're saying, when can we have a shot to wrestle on the big stage? And so we heard it loud and clear. And so now they're getting to compete in a tournament series, and then there'll be two events a year where those kids, the best of the best, the number one, the belt holder versus the number one contender, will get to wrestle on the main stage just like the RAF professional athletes do.
4: That's really interesting. I mean, can you tell us a little bit about that Next Gen? It's really interesting to me because when we're looking at other, let's say, combat sports and you're looking at the WWE Next Gen, you know, these are already kind of professionals in a way. They're already, you know, past a certain age. But in this, you're talking about youth sports. So is it more of an academy system like the way we see with soccer or something like that? Like, how would you relate it to?
1: It's very much like other sports, like baseball, soccer, lacrosse, where you have travel teams and club teams. You know, you wrestle when you're younger, you start off at a club, right? So when you're 8 years old or 7 years old or even younger, you start off with a local club, and you wrestle if that club's a good club, you're going to be with that club all the way up between your probably 7 years old to 18 year olds. You're always going to have your high school coach, and then your club coach usually is going to

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1: Hi, everyone. Welcome to the weekend edition of Bloomberg Business Week. This past week, the financial world marked the loss of Federal Reserve Chairman Alan Greenspan, who passed away at the age of 100, prompting a deep reflection on his immense economic legacy and decades of market influence.
2: His passing happened at the start of what turned out to be a volatile week for global markets. Meantime, geopolitical tensions still top of mind as fast-moving, ever-changing U.S.-Iran negotiations aimed at cementing a final peace deal to end the war take shape. For all the important details on these developing stories, head on over to Bloomberg.com and always check out the Bloomberg Terminal.
1: With that in mind, this hour we bring a deep look at the macro market backdrop, AI, monetary policy via the Fed, and also the legacy of the late former Fed Chair Alan Greenspan.
2: Plus the latest global phenomenon that's driving billions of dollars into unregulated markets. From Silicon Valley and online fitness communities, the obsession with peptides has triggered a black market boon. More on that a little later.
1: It's a great Business Week story. All of that to come. We do begin with a comprehensive market and macroeconomic check-in. For that, we leaned on Jim Caron, who is Chief Investment Officer of Portfolio Solutions at Morgan Stanley Investment Management.
2: We covered a lot with Jim. But of course, Carol, we had to start on the life and legacy of Alan Greenspan.
3: He was a legend. So if we put this in perspective, and I think it's very important to have context around this, he started his position as chair in 1987. He ended in 2006. That's a 19-year period. So for most people, that's a large chunk of their career. I started in the business in 91, 92. That's all I knew for 14 or 15 years of the starting point of my career. He was somebody that was not going to be challenged easily by other members of the Fed. It's whatever he said went, and that was it. So, but he also did a bunch of different things. He changed things at the Fed in the sense that he made it a lot more transparent, if I could say those words. The way the Fed operated, and we take this for granted today, that you find out on Wednesday at 2 o'clock what the Fed's decision was, and we all go to work. Prior to Greenspan, it was Volcker. And what happened at about 4:15, 4:10 on a Thursday afternoon, you got money supply data. Based on what the money supply data was, that was the change in policy. You had to figure it out. Nobody told you if it was 25 or 50 basis points. You were guessing, and you were trying to analyze and figure out what that was. So what Greenspan started to introduce through communications and things like that was what today we take for granted was absolutely monumental and groundbreaking as far as saying, hey, by the way, we just hiked or cut 25 basis points, and that's all it is.
1: Is it too much, though? Like, would some say it's gone too far?
3: So there's been iterations. Like, there's pre-Greenspan, and then there's post-Greenspan, yeah. Right? So what happened in the 19 years subsequent, from 2006, say, to 2026, what we've had now is Bernanke, Yellen, and Powell. They've all followed effectively the Greenspan mode, but they added on to it. Now, clearly, Bernanke had a very special situation, the financial crisis. He had to do enhanced communications and things of that nature. I think that is it too much today in terms of communication? I'm going to say that it is a bit. Mm-hmm. Because what the Fed is trying to do is they're trying to telegraph and televise too much such that they're actually directing and dictating how the markets should think about things as opposed to what Warsh said, which is let the markets figure it out. I mean, so the way I think about
1: it. So we're
3: Kevin
1: being
3: Warsh,
1: managed?
3: Well, I mean, you know, the way I think about Kevin Warsh, if I'm going to put him in this period of time from 1987, to 2026, I'm going to say that what Warsh is trying to do is bring us back to the period that was pre-Ben Bernanke. So it was Greenspan in the 1990s. Mm-hmm. So very similar economic setup too. Big CapEx cycle, big productivity boom, that we're going through. And I think what Warsh is trying to do is bring us back to that period where he lets the markets assess what monetary policy ought to be, as opposed to what Greenspan did. Greenspan was the guy that really started to come in, because Volcker and everybody else just looked at money supply, M1, M2. They were, very, very much that That's what they did. Greenspan was the one who started saying, you know, we should think about GDP growth and the labor market and inflation, and let's talk about inflation anchoring and all of these various things. Things that we think of today is very common.
0: Right.
3: Was very uncommon at the time. So I'd say let's give Kevin Warsh an opportunity. This is his moment in history. He wants to remake the Fed, but this isn't groundbreaking what I think Warsh is trying to do. I think he's just getting back to a period that looks more like the 1990s.
2: So it's fair to say you see a hint or more of Alan Greenspan in Kevin Warsh today.
3: Yeah, I do. Now, whenever you compare somebody to like somebody who was a legend and somebody who's just starting out, that's always a very, very difficult, you know, we'll see how Warsh does, right? It's going to be a long journey and long road ahead. But I think on paper, conceptually, what Kevin Warsh is trying to do is get the Fed back to a much more narrow focus. Not as narrow as the Volcker Fed, which was just money supply, but something that's a little more growth, inflation outlook, jobs market, but let's ease up on the communications. I think he's really just going back to a 1990s Greenspan model right now. And that's my perspective. And a lot of people weren't even around in the 90s in this business practicing, right? So they don't really have a good perspective on this.
0: Right.
3: It wasn't chaos. It was fine, you know. You just have to get used to the new, there's a new sheriff in town.
0: What's the downside of kind of where we are and what we expect from today's Fed?
3: I think the downside is that there's a lot of mission creep with the Fed, right? So now we have to put this in context as well. Prior to the financial crisis, we had this much more narrow remit. This is what Greenspan kind of created. I mean, he opened it up, more transparency. Then Bernanke kicked the door wide open. He had to. Mm-hmm. We had a financial crisis. We had interest policy. We had QE. We had policy rates at zero. So he had to find a way to communicate policy to the markets. I totally get it. But what happens is that once the Fed starts to have this mission creep and they start to be asked to do more and more, even from a regulatory standpoint, or even, you know, the Fed was being asked, what's your policy on climate? You know, things like that. This is not what the Fed's job is. The Fed, and according to Kevin Warsh, should color in a very, very narrow set of lines and stick to what their job is. Under Volcker, it was money supply.
0: But what if the economy has gotten more complicated? Climate change is an issue. Companies have to think about it, you know, because it is ultimately going to impact their bottom line.
2: But does it affect the dual mandate, I guess some might say?
0: Well, it might, because people can't work. Yeah.
3: You can extrapolate, right? So what Warsh is basically saying is, don't ask me that question.
0: Yeah.
3: That is an elected official's job to do. My job is Kevin Warsh, right? If you're Kevin Warsh, if you're the chair of the Fed, is price stability and full employment, and to really focus on the price stability component.
0: But don't you sometimes need, okay, I'm going to get into trouble, by needing a figure that's not political, but we understand that politics has certainly crept its way, Jim, into the U.S. Central Bank, but I think there are times we look at the Fed chair, even if there is a political backdrop, as being kind of a voice of reason on all of these major issues that will impact economic growth globally, will impact corporate bottom lines. Like, is it not important to have that voice of reason?
3: It is absolutely important to have a voice of reason, but in a position like that, in the way that I believe that Warsh interprets it, is that it's a very narrow remit. And one of the things that he said is that the Fed should have absolute independence on a narrow set of items. Everything else, this is what the Fed is, you know, this is not what the Fed does. And I think keeping that very, very clear and setting these boundaries, right?
0: Yeah.
3: You know, we all have to set boundaries, right? You know, this is a very important aspect of things. Is like, look, don't ask me these questions. I mean, like, these aren't questions that are for Kevin Warsh, right? You know, so that's what he's basically saying. And what he says ultimately is that the Fed can do its job better if it's just doing the job that it was tasked to do, but is not being asked to solve all these other problems.
2: In the words of Jay Powell, we'll stick to our knitting, is what he said over and over again.
3: Exactly right.
2: So it just reminds me of that sort of go-to for him. So what does all this mean for rates under a Warsh regime?
3: So
0: it was pretty clear.
3: Yeah,
2: he was, and the market reacted in a very clear way.
3: I have a very out of consensus view on this. Okay, so I actually think Warsh was more dovish than what the markets thought. Okay. So I know what he said, and in a traditional interpretation.
2: So markets got it wrong.
3: I think so.
2: Okay.
3: So effectively, under a Bernanke, a Yellen, and a Powell, if that's your mindset and say, look, traditionally, if I think about what Warr said and I use that framework, Bernanke, Yellen, and Powell, then yes, he was absolutely very hawkish, right? You know, there's no question.
0: Yeah.
3: But I think if you read between the lines and listen to what he's really saying, what he's saying is that, like, is he's going to create these task forces in terms of, like, so how do we think about the data? So if you were to ask me a week ago, 2 weeks ago, what is the Fed's most favored measure of inflation? I'd say core PCE. That's the Fed's favored measure of inflation. Today, I don't know what it is. I don't know what the task force is going to say that it is. Is it year over year PCE, or is it month over month, or is it 3 month over? This is what the task force is going to figure out. So the market, I think, for the next 6 months until this task force gets this all done, is going to be very confused as to what the inputs are to the Fed's large-scale policy model, which is their what they call the FURBIS model, Federal Reserve Bank of the U.S. model. And what Warsh is doing is he's not saying, I'm going to change the model. What he's saying is, I want to look at different inputs. I want to look at labor data in a different way. I want to think about productivity differently. Kevin Warsh is a supply-side economist. He's going to start to create a lot of supply-side indicators to inform him, as opposed to the more traditional demand-side components of the economy and those indicators. This is, in my career, and I've been doing this since, you know, 91, 92, so about 34 years, is the most monumental shift that I've seen take place. I inherited Greenspan. When I started, Greenspan was there. That's all I knew. This is a major shift, and I think that people are underestimating how monumental of a shift this is, and where they're going to get it wrong is by applying what they've learned over the last 25, 30 years under a Greenspan to then say, oh, well, this is how I would interpret this. I think the rules are, the ground is shifting. Not the rules have changed, but the ground is shifting.
0: So good that it's shifting? Good that we kind of take a look at a system that we've been kind of moving along for a long time?
3: Well, I mean, you know, changes happen, right? So Greenspan changed it, right?
0: Yeah.
3: Like when he came in, because he felt, and you mentioned yourself, the economy has changed, right? So when we look at labor data and labor statistics, I think the data has been challenged for the last 5 years. The non-farm payroll data, for me, used to be the sun rose and set on the non-farm payroll data for me for most of my career.
0: Yeah.
3: Last 5 years, not very informative. Weekly jobless claims were a bit better. So I think there's a lot of challenge in the data.
2: That was Jim Caron, Chief Investment Officer of Portfolio Solutions at Morgan Stanley Investment Management.
1: Coming up, we continue with Jim Caron. We zero in on the Fed's inflation battle and whether that elusive 2% target is still realistic.
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19: For years, we've been talking about both the positive and negative effects of being on social media. And I would say, by and large, for older adults, social media is net positive. Not all positive, but net positive. Helps them keep in touch with friends and stay social. But for younger people, social media use, especially heavy use, tends to be net negative. In fact, according to this year's World Happiness Report, youth who use social media more than 5 hours a day reported a lower level of well-being. And researchers who studied this sort of thing found that many teens wish these platforms didn't even exist, and yet they can't seem to stop using them. Experts we talked to largely suggested two things. Ideally, along with your friend group, take some time offline. Also, try to recurate your algorithm so it shows you posts that'll make you feel good. I'm Dr. Sanjay Gupta, helping you live a better life.
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1: Welcome back to the weekend edition of Bloomberg Business Week. We continue our conversation with Jim Caron. He is Chief Investment Officer of Portfolio Solutions over at Morgan Stanley Investment Management.
2: We kicked off this part of our discussion by zeroing in on the central bank's inflation mandate, specifically whether that elusive 2% inflation target is still achievable in this economic climate, or if the Fed is chasing a moving target. Here's Jim Caron.
3: In the 90s, we didn't really get to 2% as a target either. We didn't even really have the target of 2% at that time, which is another thing. So maybe, as I'm saying, as Kevin Warsh is kind of going back to the 90s, maybe we should think about the target. Is it more of a range or is it a specific point target? And the other thing that I think is going to be very, very different is that the way that the traditional way over the last 25 years or so that we thought about controlling inflation was to adjust the jobs market, right? So if inflation's running too hot, this is the irrational exuberance. Mm-hmm. How do you control inflation? You kill the jobs market, you create a recession, you get the unemployment rate up, you get prices back down, and you tamp down inflation. What Warsh is saying is that if you're in this period of higher productivity, then lower levels of unemployment, so an unemployment rate that, say, falls from 4.3 to 3.8 or something like that, doesn't necessarily mean that it's going to be inflationary if it's because you're getting higher productive growth. That's a very supply side view of the world. And basically saying that if industry is creating more efficiencies, that doesn't necessarily create a higher inflation rate. So a lot is changing. And, you know, it's a lot of people should really just, you know, when they speak to say, look, I'm not really sure, but what I think is, as opposed to being so definitive. So I'm keeping a very open mind about all of this.
2: Does AI completely change everything that we're talking about?
0: Possibly.
3: You know, I mean, I think the issues with AI that I have in economic forecasting is that it's kind of just going to look at the survey data. It's going to look at the available data sets that are out there, unless you train it to look
2: but
3: at specific
2: I just
3: things.
2: Mean the from productivity perspective.
3: Oh, yeah.
2: That's what I mean.
3: 100%. Yeah, I see what you're saying.
2: Yeah, not on the data analysis, but just on productivity and what it does to this economy.
3: So in my view, it does, right? So I think the productivity, I think you're going to get a lot. I think you can get higher levels of growth and lower levels of unemployment. But if it's more productive because AI is becoming more efficient, it's going to be a positive. So when we think about AI, people think about it in terms of profit margins, right? And today, the way they think about it is it reduces costs. So more AI, less junior analysts, higher unemployment rate, and that's kind of the negative view of AI.
2: Yeah.
3: I don't think it's going to work that way. I think what we're going to see is you're going to have more AI. It's going to create more demand. It's the Jevons paradox, right? Whereas when something becomes cheaper, you demand more of it, which is what I think AI is going to do. You'd have more people asking critical questions of this tool called AI, and we're going to be judging the results of these things. And ultimately, if you get better, more efficient decisions and higher productivity, these are the companies that, you know, that actually use this. These are the winners. There's a lot of creative destruction here. There are going to be winners and losers.
0: Yeah, I agree. Do you think that means that some of the companies we talk about nonstop could be a possible loser down the road?
3: Yeah, absolutely. Right. So it's all about adapting. And it's looking at companies that can actually use this tool very efficiently. So right now, there's a big productivity gap between the way that we evaluate this, right? We're just in the infancy of all this stuff, right? So if you ask any individual person, hey, do you use AI? Yes, I do. Are you more productive because you use it? Yes, I am. Okay, now go ask the CEO of that company. If your employee's 30% more productive, are your profits 30% higher? And they're going to say, I don't think so, not yet. Over time, that gap, that productivity gap, is going to narrow relative to the individual being more productive and the company becoming more productive. Mm. Companies right now don't quite know how to use this tool efficiently or effectively.
2: But I think the concern that a lot of people have is that, well, maybe when an employee leaves, that employee doesn't need to be replaced by headcount. And it's the margins that where you'll see. And fewer people producing the same amount of work, great for shareholders, not so great for those folks with jobs.
3: Yeah, it could be, right? So my take on it is that The real power of a powerful user of AI is somebody who can ask really good, creative, insightful questions. So the work that, you know, whether it's software, it's programmers, engineers that create a lot of the software, a lot of that work is going to get displaced, I think. But the people asking the questions, the more creative questions that come in that try to solve problems, I think that doesn't go away. And then you have to judge it. You have to interpret
0: it.
3: And then you have to apply it. And I think that's where the job growth is actually going to be.
0: So maybe that liberal arts education
3: 100%.
0: Makes it
3: 100%.
2: Hey, 100%. Talking to a Bowdoin guy here and a Colby guy here. So 100%. We're getting along right now.
3: Yes, exactly.
0: A Bowdoin girl here.
3: Yeah.
0: But I think about that a lot. Like, learning how to you know, ask the right question. And we keep talking about this too. It's not these basic, simple questions. It's really complicated, smart, thoughtful questions. And
2: the critical thinking that you develop when you're writing those papers late at night that now AI is writing for you, unfortunately, so the kids aren't learning how to do it.
3: Well, think about it. I mean, like, you know, you may not be able to code, but you can ask a lot of really good questions, right? So there you go. I mean, and if you could ask really good questions, well, don't worry about it. The machine's going to code for you.
2: Exactly. If you have a vision for something, because you have an analytical mind, you have an idea for creating something, you no longer need to find that person to code for you. You can get Claude Code or Codex from OpenAI to do it for
3: you. So Albert Einstein said that the true measure of intelligence is imagination. It's not all these hard technicals. It's if you're very imaginative, that's actual intelligence. I'll go with Albert Einstein on this one.
0: Yeah. It makes us think, you know, there are people who have been writing things about, you know, you have to give your mind, your brain, kind of a moment to think, right? Some space to think rather than kind of nonstop, either on a computer or on your phone and thinking things through. When it comes to the spend that we see nonstop, and we've been talking a lot about SpaceX now tapping the debt market, I don't know, how do you work that into the investment narrative? Is it smart? Do we get nervous?
3: Well, look, I mean, things are going to go in cycles. There's no question about this. So there is a large spend right now, and everybody's going to ask the question, is the juice worth the squeeze, right? We're spending a lot of money. Are we going to get the profits, or is this going to happen? I think it will. It's going to happen over time, but it has to be an enterprise solution, meaning that companies, corporate America is who's going to build data centers in space, for example, right? It's going to be the need from business that says, hey, I've got a whole team of people that I just hired, and they're using this AI engine, this AI tool, creating agents nonstop, and their productivity is off the charts. We need to do more of this. It's an enterprise solution that's going to actually create the profitability, and I don't think we're close to it yet, because right now you're asking CEOs like, oh, so is this profitable? Like, yeah, I think it is. I mean, they're not quite sure how to measure it.
2: Well, the flip side of that is some CFOs pulling back on those tokens because they're not necessarily seeing the ROI.
3: Expensive.
2: Uber, for example,
3: expensive. It's a cost. It's a cost component, but like anything else, you know, tokenization is going to get commoditized. It's going to become cheaper. Do you remember, like, oh, don't print in color, right? You can't print in color because if ink was more expensive. Nobody really says that anymore, right? You know, so I think it's one of these things that it's like, you know, I think it's going to get cheaper.
2: What did I tell you, Carol, when I started working here 6 years ago? I was like, I like working here because they don't count how many pages you print in color.
3: Yeah.
2: As opposed to where I used to work, and they're like, do not print in color.
0: Or do not print at all.
2: Yeah, exactly.
0: Just read off of it. You know, it's funny when we talk, and I feel like, I mean, we don't know what the time frame is here, do we?
3: Nope.
0: We really don't. We're taking it day by day, week by week, month by month, in terms of just kind of watching how this, you know, evolves. But what I do find interesting, and we mentioned ROI, like our conversations have evolved a lot more to talk about that when we're talking about artificial intelligence. We weren't doing that necessarily a year and a half ago.
3: Yeah, so I think if you look at any business cycle, right, you've got the early adopters, you've got the late adopters, right? It's never a straight line. It's never like you're early, then all of a sudden you kind of get there. It's always exponential. So you start off, there are going to be some early adopters. The way that the market's going to identify that is these are the companies who are going to get rewarded.
2: So, Jim, just
0: early adopters.
2: Well,
0: yeah.
2: I think it's fair to say some of those are getting rewarded right now.
3: Exactly.
2: But apart from those companies, the developers of the frontier models, the hyperscalers, who else could be winners? Where else could you find winners?
3: I think you're going to find it all across the spectrum. You know, it's not a question of specific industries. It's really a question of which companies in which sectors are adopting these tools and unlocking operating leverage. That's going to happen in healthcare. That's going to happen in industry. That's going to happen in software and technology. It's going to happen all
0: financial
3: across
0: sector?
3: The financial sector. Financials are pretty efficient, but I would say, but even still, financials, you know, these are all very, you know, managed care networks, which are very cost intensive, very heavy, you know, workforce intensive. And the companies that do this right are, they're going to unlock a lot of operating leverage, and those are cash flows I want to buy. So I don't think there's any one sector, one company.
0: Is the president right, though? If that war had continued, would there be an economic catastrophe for the United States?
3: I think there would have been a significant slowdown. I mean, ultimately, the inventories and the oil supply shortages would have caught up. And everybody's pretty well versed on the numbers. But
2: is the challenge now that he said that out loud, Iran knows they have that leverage?
3: I don't think it's news to them. I mean, I think they're following the same flow of information that the rest of us are and calculating the amount of barrels of oil that the world needs and things like that. And it was creating some real, you know, shortages and some pressures. And I also think, though, that what Iran also knew is that the world and, you know, China's a big consumer of oil, for example, would have some patience up to a certain point. And then they would start to, Iran would start to feel a lot of different pressure from their partners, because then it would really become, you know, a much bigger issue. But look, I mean, you know, ultimately, I do think, though, we're at a stage where the point of this conflict, as far as it matters to the markets with oil prices, I think is largely behind us. I mean, where oil is today, or, you know, in the mid 70s, whether you're looking at WTI or Brent, mm-hmm. which is around 77 at the moment, this is way below what I thought it was going to be. I would have said mid 80s. I wouldn't have guessed in the 70s. So I think there's a lot to this.
2: Our thanks to Jim Caron, Chief Investment Officer of Portfolio Solutions at Morgan Stanley Investment Management.
0: Be sure to check out our podcast feed. More of our conversation with Jim Caron. We got into positioning when it comes to global equities. Still ahead on Bloomberg Business Week, from anti-aging to muscle growth to improving anxiety and accelerating recovery from injuries, also getting a tan. There's probably a peptide for that.
2: Or at least a peptide that says it's for that.
0: Yeah, that's true.
2: The explosive demand for physical optimization has minted a new underground economy. We go inside the billion-dollar peptide gold rush next. This is Bloomberg.
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26: This is a Bloomberg Money Minute. As many people worry about AI eroding their job security, others are worried about AI eroding our collective humanity.
27: All of the discrimination that's in our society, stereotyping, all of the inequality, just gets packaged up and then used to train models.
26: It's the old computer industry idea of garbage in, garbage out. But Sophia Noble, director of the Center on Resilience and Digital Justice at UCLA, says a big problem with AI large language models is how trustworthy we think they are.
27: If you don't have deep expertise, you're not going to know that the kinds of things that are being served up are actually faulty.
26: Noble doesn't blame the tech experts creating the AI models.
27: The people who are designing the models don't understand the kind of social, historical, economic processes.
26: And she says they shouldn't be expected to. But those who do understand ought to be involved in every step of training and monitoring AI.
27: We don't want to give up human expertise, human journalists, teachers, thinkers.
26: Andrew O'Day, Bloomberg Radio.
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3: For years, we've been talking about both the positive and negative effects of being on social media. And I would say, by and large, for older adults, social media is net positive. Not all positive, but net positive. Helps them keep in touch with friends and stay social. But for younger people, social media use, especially heavy use, tends to be net negative. In fact, according to this year's World Happiness Report, youth who use social media more than 5 hours a day reported a lower level of well-being. And researchers who study this sort of thing found that many teens wish these platforms didn't even exist, and yet they can't seem to stop using them. Experts we talked to largely suggested two things. Ideally, along with your friend group, take some time offline. Also, try to recurate your algorithm so it shows you posts that'll make you feel good. I'm Dr. Sanjay Gupta, helping you live a better life.
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7: This is about the million-dollar peptides gold rush. And as I was reading it, I thought about a friend of mine who recently shared that he is the father of a teenage boy or two. He found some peptides in the refrigerator in the basement.
14: Well, safe storage at least.
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14: Yes.
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18: 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She is Bloomberg Businessweek senior reporter, and Madison Muller. 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
7: First of all, if people aren't familiar with peptides, Madison, start us out. What are they?
19: Ooh, that's a good question. One of the things is that most people actually don't know what they are, don't know how to explain them, even if they think that they do. And a lot of people are injecting these things, don't really know what they are. But peptides are essentially, I mean, if you think about it, insulin's a peptide, GLP-1s are a peptide. There are a lot of legal drugs out there that are peptides, common drugs. But when we're talking about peptides, so putting it in this sort of context, we're talking about black market peptides, the ones that are not approved drugs that don't really have the rigorous safety.
7: These were the
19: packing.
7: Ones in the fridge of the teenage boy.
19: Yes.
20: Okay, exactly. This doesn't sound good. What exactly are black market peptides, Amanda?
14: Well, they are... Well, they start off as like little glass vials of powder that are imported from overseas, usually from Chinese manufacturers, which, it should be noted, also produce a lot of the active pharmaceutical ingredients and perfectly legal, perfectly safe drugs. They're imported from overseas, little glass vials of powder. They're reconstituted with a special type of sterile liquid so that they can then be drawn up into a syringe and injected. And so once they're reconstituted, they have to be kept cold. In order to be kept safe. So that's why they're in the fridge.
20: Why do people want them?
14: A whole host of reasons.
7: For everything.
20: For everything, basically. To sleep, yeah. To tan, to...
7: One thing that may inform the question is Carol's not on Instagram.
20: No.
7: So
20: no.
7: Maybe she doesn't see the same things I do.
20: Well, tell us about, like, what is going on?
14: Well, people are looking for... a magic pill. Like, as always, from the beginning of humanity, people have been looking for substances that can solve various problems. People are hopeful because GLP-1 drugs are so effective at helping people lose weight.
20: And work.
14: They work. They work. They're safe. They're effective. They've been used in large, patient populations. So once those got popular, people started looking for other peptides to do other things in their bodies.
7: Well, Madison, you cover the mostly... the regulated pharmaceutical industry as a healthcare reporter. Do the black market peptides work? Does the stuff that is sold as part of, a filler treatment at a med spa in Brooklyn, or the stuff that a celebrity talks about as a secret?
20: He seems to know a lot about
7: young,
20: this, doesn't
7: it's all in the
20: I know, I'm just kidding.
7: do they work? Like, is there the evidence to back it up?
19: That is the key question. Because the thing is, like, if you ask someone, and we ask many people in the course of reporting this story, several of whom are in the story, they do work. They're life-changing. But the evidence and the safety data and the effectiveness data is not there to back it up. So it's hard to know and it's hard to tease out. I mean, one of the people that we talked to in the story is on tirzepatide, which is the active ingredient in Lilly's drugs. They're also on multiple other things. And so it's hard to know whether the effects that they're experiencing, the anti-inflammatory effects, the weight loss, all of the things are because of Lilly's drug, which we know does work, or the other things that they're on. And, you know, sometimes when people start taking these peptides, they might also start working out more or start eating healthier or doing other things. And it's just a bit hard to know what's actually happening.
20: So the FDA is all over this, right?
19: Well, all over it is generous.
20: There was a little sarcasm there.
14: Yeah, I mean, they're all over it in certain ways.
20: Well, tell us, like, where are they on this? Because it's obviously people are interested, people are consuming them, right? And so where are they?
14: Yeah, well, I think perhaps we haven't said this yet, but these drugs are, like, illegal to sell, illegal to prescribe. They are black market substances. They are not approved for legal sale in the United States. And the ones that are approved for legal sale, if you're getting them in vials of powder, you're getting an illegal version of them that's being sold outside of patent. So
20: it won't be the first time that somebody consumes an illegal substance, right?
14: Yeah. Illegal drugs are something, they have a long and storied history in this country.
20: Okay, but what's worrisome, though, right? And where is the government on this?
14: Right. So RFK Jr. has said he's a peptide fan, first and foremost, and has said that because there is this overwhelming...
7: Hold on. I just want to stop you there because that's contradictory in some way because a lot of his supporters, Madison, you've been on our program talking about this. A lot of the Make America Healthy Again people are sort of anti-GLP-1, which you helpfully shared with us at the beginning, is a peptide. Mm-hmm. So is there some sort of contradiction there?
14: They're being sort of caught in a bit of a corner that they backed themselves into, I would say.
20: Okay.
14: Because there is, you know, the way I would think about it is that, like, it's not an incoherent position toward science.

0: Magic is a chemist with a lab outside
1: of Prague. Is Magic his real name?
0: Yes, as far as we can tell.
1: Keep going.
0: He owns a testing lab outside of Prague that has sort of become like a central node in the trade of black market peptides across the world, because he started his business to test black market anabolic steroids, and peptides first gained like sort of a foothold through some of the same users, like fitness hobbyists, biohackers, people who are interested in perfecting their own form. So he realized there was an opportunity to purity and sterility test these substances, because like users of anabolic steroids, people want them and they want them outside of legal means, but they still don't want to like die because they injected something.
2: Wait,
3: So
2: Madison, does that mean they're safe?
4: Still not necessarily. I mean, the thing that, you know, he can test these substances, he can say that they are what they purport to be. But a lot of these people, like, the practices of injecting yourself with a medication, like, well, some people aren't changing the syringe, or they're not, you know, cleaning properly. And, like, there can still be things in these drugs that are not necessarily safe. And, like, the practice of how people are actually taking and consuming these medicines, like, there's just no oversight. So any number of things can happen, and that's sort of the problem. I mean, there can be medication interactions. You can be... one of the things is with some of these peptides, you need to take blood tests. You need to cycle on and off of them so you're not essentially like poisoning yourself. And not everyone knows that. So it's like all of these things that in, you know, with normal drugs and in a normal setting would have some type of doctor involved or some type of oversight are just not happening.
3: What does the medical community say? What do doctors say?
4: Well, there are some doctors who are also fans of them. And like we talked to some of them in this story, and those doctors are more comfortable, I would say, with the risks or aware of the risks. But they think that some of the benefits might outweigh the risks. And so it's definitely challenging.
2: Mm-hmm. Amanda, do we get to a point where in a couple of years, this is just going to look so quaint because these have made their way through a formal approval process and we'll be able to buy legitimate peptides at CVS?
0: Probably not. The FDA's process for approving drugs like this for regular commercial sale is pretty specific in the kinds of proof that it requires. And in order to, this is the same reason why it's been until, you know, last week, it was years and years since we had gotten a new sunscreen filter approved, even though there's lots of effective ones being used in Europe and Asia for decades. The FDA requires like somebody to invest in a lot of very expensive, lengthy clinical trials in order to create the sort of safety and efficacy data that it requires in order for these drugs to be sold commercially. So because these drugs exist outside of like the normal patent process that would normally allow a single company to profit off of them exclusively for a period of time after their approval, no single company is really incentivized to go through the effort of getting these drugs tested and approved in the way that they normally would be, because once they're approved, then all of their competitors can make them and sell them as well. So the FDA, at least under RFK, seems intent on, you know, sort of making an end run around that type of legalization. Or at least that's the issue that they're going to take up in a few weeks.
3: We only have about 50 seconds left here. I'm just like in reporting this out, because there are people, as you say, it's all over social and people are looking at this and thinking, should I take this? What's a quick like thought to them, Madison? Or what did you learn in kind of doing this?
4: I mean, I think that it will be really important for people to tune into this FDA meeting that's happening in July, where they will literally be reviewing the evidence and the data around these things. There are independent experts on this committee that will be talking about that.
3: Yeah.
4: And most of the people that we talk to say there really isn't any evidence or human data on this. So I think, like, hopefully that will make people aware of the situation more.
3: 15 seconds for you, Amanda.
0: Well, I think many of their proponents agree that there's not any data, but they think that they should be able to give it a shot if they want to.
2: Our thanks to Amanda Moll, Bloomberg Businessweek senior reporter, and Madison Mueller, Bloomberg News U.S. healthcare reporter. Check out their story in Bloomberg Business Week.
3: It's a great read. Check it out. It's also online. And that wraps up the weekend edition of Bloomberg Business Week from Bloomberg Radio. Thank you so much for joining us.
2: 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Also, just a shout out to Sebastian Escobar.
3: Yeah?
2: For hooking us up each and every week with this weekend programming.
3: Aw, that's really kind.
2: I mean, he does a lot.

0: The fight spilling out onto the streets.
1: I'm not a hero. I try to do the right thing, look out for anybody. It didn't have to be her. It could have been anybody that's in that having problems, that's in a situation where they need somebody to watch their back.
0: The two young men were arrested. What about America is making a big hit with these visitors for the World Cup?
2: Foreign FIFA fans apparently love the ranch dressing they're finding in the U.S., so much so the TSA had to offer guidance for how people should pack it in their luggage. 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
0: ABC's Jim Ryan, and morning there, you. 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
26: 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And you have a business partner as well, right?
27: Yes. Good morning. His name's Jim Chizinski. But he's not with us today.
26: And so it's nice to have you in studio here to talk about this, because I think all of us, this is the kind of thing, it's on our radar, but until it happens.
27: Yeah.
26: And then you're immersed in all of this.
27: Yes.
26: You don't quite know what you're supposed to do. So, and how easy is it to fix these kinds of things?
27: Depending on the size of the repair, but things have gotten more complicated since you've added on aluminum has changed the repair processing on vehicles. All the radar, adaptive cruises, self-driving, self-correction on driving has changed it, especially with after the repair, getting the vehicles calibrated. That has added on more time and more cost to the repairs.
26: And is that something that you had to get new equipment for, too?
27: Yes, we got new equipment for that, but a lot of, like, the calibrations that we do for the self-driving, they go to the dealerships for that, because, you know, for us to be able to buy all the equipment for all those different makes and models, it's easier for us to take it to the dealerships to get calibrated after we do the repairs.
26: Okay, so you're working in collaboration with them then on that as well.
27: Mm-hmm.
26: And why is it important that people come to you for those initial repairs then?
27: Well, it's going to a shop that has the experience to fix these newer model vehicles and older model vehicles. At Fender Mender, we have probably over 120 years of experience with our main technicians that have been doing this for over 30 years. And then we have a good young crew coming up that that are learning under our guys that have been with us for a long time. So having that in our back pocket to have the good technicians that we have is makes the repairs go easier.
26: We're going to talk more about that and your workforce in a moment here. The aluminum that you alluded to, how has that changed?
27: With aluminum, there's a lot less repairing of aluminum and more replacing of aluminum. You can, because aluminum gets brittle the more you bend it.
26: Just too much degradation to it.
27: Yeah, it's it doesn't repair like steel does. Steel has memory, aluminum doesn't. So anything during our training for aluminum, anything that is cracked, it needs to be replaced.
26: Wow.
27: You know, and we've tried repairing aluminum, and some things we can, but if it cracks and you try to weld it, it just makes it more brittle.
26: So how much of a car is aluminum compared to steel?
27: Well, depending on the makes of the models. Like Ford, their trucks went to all aluminum. The substructure, except for the frame, is high-strength steel. But like all the bed, you know, solid panels, the cabs, doors, hoods, they're all aluminum.
26: Does that make it more expensive then for the car owner? It does, because it's an actual replacement, not a repair.
27: Yeah, and actually what we found out too is insurance. The cost of insurance has gone up on for aluminum because the cost of the repairs have gone up. So we've had customers tell us after they bought a full aluminum vehicle that their insurance has gone up because of the cost of the what it costs to repair them.
26: Any other makes and models that are like that besides
27: a lot
26: the Ford
27: of them.
26: Trucks?
27: Porsche, Audi, GM. A lot of GM vehicles, their trucks are like all swing panels, which are doors, hoods, and tailgates. Those are aluminum. Their beds and cab corners are steel, and frames are steel. But
26: Audi doing it on their sedans? I mean, are they really?
27: Mm-hmm.
26: Oh, wow. Yep. And is it just makes it less expensive for the manufacturer?
27: Well, I think they went to make them lighter for best for fuel economy.
26: Oh.
27: And so that's why I think a lot of the manufacturers have gone to aluminum.
26: Wow. Mm-hmm. That's interesting. I hadn't realized that. How long has that been playing out for you?
27: Oh, there's been aluminum vehicles for a long time.
26: Okay.
27: You know, for over 20 years.
26: Wow.
27: Yeah.
26: You mentioned insurance and the direct repair that you do through insurance companies. How does that work with Fender Mender?
27: So we sign on with certain insurance companies and work solely with them as a select service program. So we keep our quality up, keep our training up, and then we work solely with where they'll direct repair or repairs to us. And then we follow their guidelines in repairing the vehicles, and it works out. And there's a lot of shops that have been doing this. This has been around for a long time.
26: Mm-hmm. Damon Gillis with us. He is owner of Fender Mender Collision Center, based in Dell Road in Saline.
27: Yes.
26: Fine member of the Saline Area Chamber of Commerce, and this is our Saline Chamber Report each week here on the Lucianne Land Show, 1290 WLBY. I want to talk about your workforce, and I'm heartened to hear you've got young people that are going into the business and that are learning from your veterans.
27: Yes, and it's taken us a while to find the young crew. We've gone through a lot of people coming in. You know, it's because it is it's not an easy trade to learn. And you can go, you know, there's a lot of tech schools. WCC has a great auto body program. I know a lot of the technicians or the teachers that are up there. I worked with a few of them when I was at City Body for 22 years. And so, but a lot of it is that you can learn the basics in school, but when you go to a collision shop, it's like really hands-on and then learning underneath, you know, quality technicians. And guys that we have, one of our employees have been, the only place he's ever worked is Fender Mender. And he hired in out of high school, out of tech school, he's been there, and he's a fabulous technician. Our painter, 30-plus year painter, and we have a great young apprentice working underneath him. My son coming up, he's worked with us. He's working in body tech now, and he's, for his age, he's 23, and he's just phenomenal for what he does.
26: What's his name?
27: Brett.
26: Sounds like he had a good mentor.
27: with the guys.
26: Yeah. How did you and Jim Chudzinski connect to own Fender Mender?
27: So over 30 years ago, after I worked for the Sobries, which they own Sobries Collision, and then they bought City Body in the 80s, and mm-hmm. I worked, you know, our families were close friends, and that's how I got into the collision world, is working for them. And then I went into Air Force in 87. When I got out of the Air Force, I went back to City Body and worked, you know, for the Sobries, and Jim was there, and he was one of the head technicians there, and we became friends back in 1990, mm-hmm. and been friends ever since. And then in 2013, you know, I, by that time I left City Body, he was already gone, and we had an opportunity to buy Fender Mender, so we went in together and bought it.
26: And who did you buy it from? How long had he been in business?
27: Oh, they were the Ted Babcock and Bill Chenoweth were the original owners. Fender Mender, they originated it in 85. And we took it over from them. They were just, you know, they were ready to retire, yeah. You know, and so that's when we took it over.
26: Tell me about your Dell Road property. What is it like?
27: Well, it's out in the country. Mm-hmm. You know, it's like we're a small, you know, medium-sized shop out in the country. And so we're kind of off the beaten path, but we do very well because one thing that we pride ourselves on is quality and customer service. You know, we're not perfect, but we stand behind what we do, you know, and we've had vehicles that were gone for a year, two years, and they've come back with issues, and we pull the file. If it's something that we did, I look into it and we take care of it, you know, and that's something going, I think that's a trademark of Fender Mender, is the quality, but is the customer service. You know, we have a great office staff. Crystal, our office manager, works very well with the insurance companies, very well with the customers. Sunday, who's our parts manager, works very diligently to find the parts for the cars. If they come in wrong, she's on top of it to make sure that we're getting the correct parts. And so it takes a full circle, you know, to do everything. Ross, who's our porter, he's been with us for 6 years. You know, he's a one-man band in the back detailing cars. Every now and then we'll send one of the apprentices back on a Friday if we have 7 or 8 cars to deliver to help him out. But he has a full checklist. He goes over the estimate to see if there's any issues. He brings it up to us. And, you know, we do our best to give the best quality that we can to our customers.
26: Sounds like you've got a great crew at Fender Mender.
27: Yeah, we do. Yeah, we do.
26: Damon, what kind of work are you seeing right now? I don't know, but it sure seems like there have been a lot more accidents lately.
27: On the way here today, there at State Road in Michigan Ave, I had someone behind me. I was 4 cars behind. It was all jam-packed, and he's waving his hands at me to go forward, and I'm like 3 cars behind the red light, and there's nowhere to go.
26: Wow.
27: And I think it's impatience. You know, what I see, cell phones is big. Back in the 90s, we were busy in the fall, busy in the winter. Come springtime, it started to slow down. Summertime was slow. But cell phones is a big thing now. I think, you know, you can drive and you can look at anybody. You know, there's a high percentage of people on their cell phones.
26: And, you know, it's not just the handheld ones. I mean, the other kind that you can use in the car that's mm-hmm. embedded in your system and you're doing it by voice, you're still distracted from the road when you're doing that.
27: Exactly. Yep. And I think it's just, unfortunately, it's a sign of the times. Yeah. You know, I wish there was an answer for it. But, you know, it's but that's why there's, you know, the collision shops. That's why we're here, is unfortunately, is to take care of the situations that turn
26: business is
27: bad.
26: Good.
27: Yeah.
26: For you. Mm-hmm. 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Great getting an update from you. A long history in Saline.
27: Yes. And thank you very much for having me this morning.
26: It's a pleasure. And for information about the chamber and its members, like Fender Mender, go online to salinechamber.org. 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
17: A better life with Dr. Sanjay Gupta.
18: There are lots of things you can measure to get an idea of how healthy you are at any given moment. Temperature, heart rate, blood pressure, just to name a few. But how about how healthy you will be and how long you're likely to live? According to a new study out of the University at Buffalo, two simple strength tests are pretty accurate at predicting longevity in older women. One is hand grip strength, and the other is how quickly people can stand up from a seated position without using their arms. By the way, I remember interviewing former President Jimmy Carter when he was quite old and being really impressed how he just popped out of the chair without using his arms. Not a lot of older people can actually do that. But I think the message here is that maintaining strength as you age is going to help you perform everyday activities, but also help you avoid injury and stay independent. I'm Dr. Sanjay Gupta, helping you live a better life.
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26: It's the Weekly Wag with the Humane Society of Huron Valley on 1290 WLBY. I'm Lucy Ann Lance, joined by the Director of Communications for the Humane Society, Wendy Welch. And Wendy, you know, we've got the 4th of July coming up. And before we get to our pet who's looking to be adopted, let's talk a little bit about how people can take care of their pets who might be a little scared of those fireworks.
30: Yes, it is not uncommon. In fact, it's very common. And throughout the nation, actually, this is kind of known as the time where there are the most lost animals, too. So lots of shelters fill up with animals who are lost.
26: Oh.
30: Yeah. Because animals don't know what to do when it comes to these big, loud noises. They don't know what they are. They don't know that they're going to be safe. And so I really encourage people to prepare ahead of time. If you have a new animal, you know, it's really good to get them used to, like, loud noises. If you have an animal who you know is going to be scared, you might want to look into some kind of calming treats or even medication from your veterinarian. The very least what you can do is turn up the radio really loudly to drown out the noises and make sure that they're in a very secure area, because Lucianne, I gotta tell you, there are like oodles of stories of dogs digging under fences or cats pushing out screens in windows.
26: Really?
30: Or doing Yeah, doing like outrageous things to get away from these loud noises because they're just so scared. So just be careful.
26: Everybody. All right, those poor little babies. Mine don't mind fireworks at all, but I think that's because ever since they were babies, I've had them at fireworks and they would sit in my lap and they just look up at it. They can't believe what they're seeing, which is how I feel about fireworks too.
30: You know, that is a great tip.
26: You introduce them early enough, but again, I think, you know, animals just like people, Wendy, you know it well, they all have their own distinct personalities. And for whatever reason, my Bichons don't mind fireworks, but you've got to know the sensibility of your own animal and heed that.
30: Totally. And super important, everyone out there, obviously at any time of the year, but especially this one, make sure that you have that microchip up to date with your contact information, a tag on them, all that kind of stuff. So super important.
26: Yeah, I agree with you 100% on that. We're talking with Wendy Wells from the Humane Society of Huron Valley. She's going to introduce our pet of the week on the Weekly Wag. Who is it?
30: Oh, my goodness. This dog is so amazing. It's Blue Cheese. Blue Cheese, but spelled the French way, B-L-E-U, Blue Cheese, she's a bulldog mix, for sure. You know, a lot of times we're doing a lot of guessing kind of thing. I think this is a pretty for sure thing. She's got the, you know, kind of smush nose look and the stocky body. And she is about 6 years old. About 42 pounds, brown and white. She came to us because unfortunately her owner was taken ill and can no longer take care of her, but took care of her so well. She's in her shelter right now. I really hope someone will give her a chance. She tends to be a little on the reserve side. Talking about those fireworks, I think she's probably going to be scared of fireworks. But she loves people. And her previous owner said she was really good with kids, too. So,
26: That's good to know. Again, this bulldog mix, her name is Blue Cheese, B-L-E-U, Cheese. And you can find her at hshv.org. Click on adoptions. And they are all alphabetized, all the animals on there. So look in the bees. She's got brown and white on her. And she looks like there's a photo of her here just looking very intently at the person next to her. And it looks like she really behaves well.
30: Yes. I think, our photographer was able to get her to really pay attention to the camera for treats, I think. She's pretty food motivated.
26: Aren't they all?
30: Yes, right? She is slightly overweight, but, you know, enjoying herself.
26: So. Oh, that's great. You know, I wanted to ask you a question. My beau turned 11, and over this last year, I've noticed he is never full. He wants to eat all the time. He's constantly looking for food. Someone told me that that can happen as they age. Is that true?
30: 100%. Yes. Yeah.
26: Really?
30: Yeah.
26: Why? Do you know?
30: I don't know if it's a hormonal thing or what it is, but yes, it happens a lot. Yeah, and lots of times our senior animals will, and then they'll slow down and they'll eat more, and that just tends to be what they do.
26: Oh, okay. Well, he's not fat. He's not getting fatter, so I didn't know what was going on, but I do take him on a lot of walks, and he gets a lot of walks from other people. And he's pretty active. You should see him jumping around when he knows that food bowl's coming out. He is jumping to the roof. He's so excited.
30: That's fantastic. I love it.
26: He knows where the pantry is, so he'll go knock on the pantry door when he wants something. Yeah.
30: Dog, they live life, man. They love it.
26: Oh, I'm telling you, they've got the life of Riley, these two. Brixton doesn't clamor for food as much as Bo does, and it's just funny to see. So, all right, good. I'm glad to know that apparently is a thing.
30: Yeah.
26: All right. Hey, for people that want to support our Humane Society of Huron Valley, what kinds of donations do you need? Obviously monetary. And I see now that there's a great way to expand that. If you give now, this month of June, there's a good soul out there who is doubling those donations up to $50,000. Is that right?
30: Yes, absolutely. So your donation goes twice as far. So $5 becomes $10, $25, $50, you get the point. So your monetary donation is hugely appreciated right now while we're doing this match. And of course, at any time, your in-kind donations too, things like towels, old towels that you have, that you're changing out the color of your bathroom, or, you know, you're just sick of your towels, they're starting to fall apart. Please bring them to us. We will put them to good use. And any food too, of course. course, for pet food, speaking of that, if you have a finicky animal who's decided they don't like their food anymore, tape up that bag, bring it to us, and we will redistribute it to the community. We can make use of that.
26: Oh, I'm so glad to hear that. Towels are so critically important. You use them in all sorts of ways at the Humane Society, don't you?
30: Absolutely. Yes. Yeah. We use them as bedding. We use them to help keep diseases spread down, a whole bunch of different things. So, yeah, towels are super important.
26: All right. Good. Well, how do people drop those off? Tell them where you are and what are the hours?
30: Yeah, the Humane Society of Huron Valley is located at 3100 Cherry Hill Road in Ann Arbor, and we are open 7 days a week. So you can drop off anytime after 9 o'clock. 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
26: 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Wendy, are you allowed to bring your animals into the Humane Society when you go to visit?
30: We recommend that you don't, because obviously we have a lot of animals there, and so there are lots of scents of other animals, so you never know quite how your animal's going to react. So, no, we recommend you leave your animal.
26: All right, keep that in mind as well. 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Check her out online. Thanks so much to Wendy Welch, Director of Communications at the Humane Society of Huron Valley, on the air each week on Ann Arbor's Talk Station.
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26: Why modern masculinity means prioritizing men's health. What do the two have to do with each other? We're going to find out as we talk with Dr. Peter Graham, Chief Medical Officer at the Blue Care Network, on the Lucy Ann Lance Show here for our A Healthier Michigan from Blue Cross Blue Shield of Michigan. It seems that men through the ages don't seem to take control of their health care as readily as women do. Is that a fair statement?
37: That's a very fair statement, Lucy. I think there are a couple things that contribute to that. You know, one, women tend to have more points in their lifetime, particularly during their childbearing years, where they're frequently in contact with physicians. And men, much past the time you get out of grade school, have had your school shots. And we don't see people again until they get into their 40s and 50s, which is problematic because there are things that we really need to be keeping tabs on. The other is that men tend to not want to feel vulnerable or like they're depending on other people and tend to avoid seeking help or seeking medical advice for that reason.
26: Yeah, the second reason is one I've often thought about in relationship to this topic, but the first one actually has a lot of merit. The fact that women at an earlier age, there are specific reasons to go to the doctor, whereas men can hold that off for a little while longer, at least they think they can. So has that changed in terms of modern times and what we consider modern masculinity today?
37: I'm hoping it does. We see kind of mixed evidence on that. I think one of the few silver linings that came out of COVID is that, at least in terms of behavioral health, a lot of men seem a lot more willing to get help now when they need it. Still not enough, but more than did, you know, say 10, 15 years ago. So maybe catching up, but still could go a little faster.
26: Okay. So men should really care about routine health screenings like women often do. Let's talk a little bit about that. Why is that important for men as well as women?
37: Yeah, that's a great question. I think we all kind of intuitively understand the notion that, generally speaking, when you catch problems sooner, you can do more about them positively or limit the amount of consequence. So sooner, generally speaking, you get things screened out, the better. So when we talk about screening, you know, we tend to think about a few kind of common things. Blood pressure, cholesterol, blood sugar, not very sexy, but really important. And we all know that heart disease and associated cardiovascular disease is one of the leading causes of death and disability in the United States. So really important for men to know that. Mental health and depression, which I just said, you know, part of screening is checking in on how are you doing mood-wise and problems like that that can be better dealt with when they're small rather than big problems. And obviously cancer screening, which is really important. We're seeing a lot more colon cancer, particularly in younger people, both men and women. So that alone, plus prostate cancer screening, skin cancer screening, other things like that, really good reasons to get yourself checked up.
26: You know, I'm really glad you brought up mental health, because I think that we often think of men as just having to suck it up and to be a man, and that whole issue of masculinity, that you can't be vulnerable, which isn't true, but it tends to manifest itself as, you know, the image we have for men out there, and that can compromise a man's health when that's going on.
37: I think that's very true. And, you know, as a wise mentor put it to me once long ago, I said, you really can't be much use to anybody if you're dead. So you really got to take care of yourself. And, you know, as strong as you want to be, you got to fix yourself first.
26: Yeah. All right. What about testosterone? And we know that it does go on the decline as men age. How does that look and why is that important?
37: That's also a great topic. Thanks for bringing that up. Because it's one that is important, one that a lot of men deal with and aren't willing to talk about, including to their physicians, let alone admit it to themselves. So I guess I preface it by saying to any of the men listening out there, I promise you, your doctor has heard it before. They're not going to judge you. They won't hold it against you, no matter what you come up with. So it's kind of natural for all of us, much past those of us who are men, that is, much past the age of 40, we begin to lose about 1% of our circulating testosterone every year. Now, as long as it stays kind of in a relative range, that's usually not a huge issue, but you can begin to notice something's relative to it. Or if you begin to notice, then there are kind of cardinal symptoms to it. It turns is kind of like the male version of menopause. It's kind of estrogen dominant type symptoms, things like obviously reduced sex drive or libido is one of the first things a lot of men notice, or trouble with erections. By the way, erectile dysfunction is a good reason to talk to your doc. It's kind of like the flashing check engine light on the dashboard of your car.
26: Yeah.
37: Well, it can also indicate circulatory problems and other things that you really want to make sure somebody has helped you sort out. Feeling tired, fatigued, low energy, losing muscle mass, losing body hair, incidentally. That's another, you know, a lot of men kind of blast past that one. Not talking about like losing your hair going bald, which thank you very much, I'm part of, but you know, armpit hair, groin hair, things, places where normally you have quite a bit. If you notice it's starting to thin out, that's not really normal. We should see that. Trouble concentrating, trouble with sleep, hot flashes, things that, you know, we typically associate with female menopause. So if you start feeling those kinds of symptoms, it's worth getting it checked out. Very easy to check out.
26: Dr. Graham, I didn't know men could get hot flashes. What's the science behind that?
37: Yeah, very much in brief, important thing to understand, men and women both have circulating testosterone, estrogen, and progesterone. It's just the proportions are very different.
26: Right.
37: Men tend to have much more testosterone, women tend to have much more estrogen until menopause, and then it kind of lowers down a little bit. So when men get into situations where that testosterone level drops, it's not really that the testosterone drops so much as that the estrogen gets a little bit high. That can also happen to men with some treatments of prostate cancer, for example, where we chemically block or interfere with testosterone. So men do get hot flashes. It does happen.
26: Wow, that's wild. We're talking about modern masculinity and prioritizing men's health with Dr. Peter Graham, Chief Medical Officer at Blue Care Network through Blue Cross Blue Shield of Michigan. So what can men do to address testosterone decline then? What is the solution to that?
37: Yeah, important points. First and foremost, a lot of causes of testosterone decline don't necessarily mean testosterone replacement. I want to make sure people are clear on that. There are some cases where that's really important, but there are risks associated with that too, so we don't like to willy-nilly put people on supplemental testosterone. So basic things you can do, a lot of them sound pretty simple, but they help. Staying physically active. Exercise seems to help maintain testosterone, aerobic exercise especially. Maintaining healthy weight. The more adipose tissue you carry, it tends to be what we call estrogenic. It tends to diminish the effects of testosterone. Sleep, and I cannot emphasize this one enough. Your body really depends on a good, I know we've talked about that before, but a good night's sleep is really important to kind of your normal hormonal cycles, including things like cortisol. When you're getting, 3-4 hours of sleep a night routinely, you knock that all to flinders. And your testosterone just is not going to be where it needs to be. Not smoking really helps a lot in managing stress, last but not least. That's a really important thing for men to do.
26: All right, men, you've now got your marching orders on how to stay healthy, especially as you age. And for more information, you can go online to ahealthiermichigan.org. Wonderful information on that site, ahealthiermichigan.org. Our thanks to Dr. Peter Graham from Blue Cross Blue Shield of Michigan, where he is Chief Medical Officer with the Blue Care Network. Thank you so much, Dr. Graham. We appreciate you.
37: Thank you.
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12: they? 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
17: A Better Life with Dr. Sanjay Gupta.
18: Few people now have asked me about a TikTok trend that they've come across. It's called 75 Hard. The challenge was created by entrepreneur and author Andy Frisella, who calls it a, quote, transformative mental toughness program and an Ironman for your brain. So here's what it entails. Eat a structured diet with no alcohol, drink a gallon of water, read 10 pages of nonfiction, take a progress photo, and complete 2 45-minute workouts, one of them outdoors, every day for 75 days. Quite a challenge. We asked CNN fitness contributor Dana Santis about this, who reminded us that sustainable fitness isn't about punishment or proving discipline through extremes. It's about building habits that integrate into your lifestyle in a way that feels supportive and repeatable. If you ask me, that's going to be the key to long-term success. I'm Dr. Sanjay Gupta, helping you live a better life.
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26: 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Thank you to Chelsea Lumber. Well, this is it. This is the weekend of the showcase of new and remodeled homes and outdoor living. 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And joining us this morning to talk about it is Pete Nowakowski, Marketing and Communications Director over at Bragg Ann Arbor. Pete, you guys do a phenomenal job at Bragg Ann Arbor putting on shows like this throughout the year, giving people an opportunity to meet some of these incredibly creative individuals in our community, and not just looking at things from outside, but actually getting in and seeing these homes. I love it. Thank you so much.
37: Thanks for having us. Yeah, it's a pleasure to work on this event. It's a great time of year to get out there and see all these different areas, and these people are wonderful to work with. But yes, you will find what you're looking for. You will find inspiration, and you will see some things that you definitely don't see every day in homes. 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You'll find professionally decorated models, really setting the bar for new homes and new technology from the mechanicals behind everything, how it works more efficiently for energy efficiency, as well as beautiful lake homes, remodels, and outdoor spaces. So that's helped us continue to grow this event and keep some fresh energy while we have some couple outdoor spaces as well.
26: 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And this is throughout Ann Arbor, Chelsea, Dexter, Pinckney, Saline, and Whitmore Lake. 17 homes. 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
37: Yeah, you can go to the website showcaseofhomes.net and find everything that you need, or you can simply look up any of the addresses and start at any of those homes. You'll see some signs around town, Showcase of Homes, going on Saturday, Sunday, 11 to 5, and you can start at any of those homes. It's $10 for the ticket, and that gets you to all of the homes on both days. So you can pay cash or check there. You can even buy them online if you want the convenience there, and then just show your phone when you get there. And all the addresses are published there on the website. If you want to just show up, if you see one of those signs and maybe it's in your neighborhood, you can pop in and you'll get a magazine that has all the details as well. So it's really easy to get around. We still do custom maps for every home and everything and directions. So I rarely get any calls. People have trouble finding anything there.
26: All right, $10 admission fee, valid for all homes. You can get those tickets, as Pete said, online or at the homes that you're visiting, and that takes you through all of them, that one $10 admission fee. Ages 16 and under are free, by the way, but you can go to showcaseofhomes.net. So let's take a tour today on 1290 WLBY into some of these spectacular homes. Give us an idea of what is on the tour this year.
37: Well, the big overview is that we have four custom homes, seven model homes, and two outdoor spaces and four remodels. So we have the 17 total homes. We have most of these are beautiful new homes. There are a couple that were on last year that were from MI Homes, and Gunther had one that was also on last year. However, many of these homes are open only this weekend, so it's probably your only chance to get in to see the vast majority of those.
26: All right, let's start out one of those homes in Chelsea on Jerusalem Road. This is a custom family farmhouse. Tell us about this.
37: It's a beautiful silhouette. You said 180 years old. This is built in the 1840s. Built before Chelsea was Chelsea. And they really wanted to keep the character of the land that they love and the home, but the structural problems, the old foundation, all the old plumbing, everything, they decided they had to build from the ground up. They wanted to keep a lot of that if they could. They kept some of the old hardwood, some of the original brick, and incorporated that into features. It's a beautiful
1: Rolling Hills in that area, and it's a white stucco home with black windows, a large covered front porch, which I love. That's kind of an essential thing for relaxing out in front of the farmhouse there. And beautiful views of the pond, and 4,000 square feet overall. So that's a five-bedroom, five-bath home. And there's some footage out there on the social media, and it just looks gorgeous.
26: So oh, that's, the photos are one. Stunning, and it shows you what you can do to remodel a home to today's sensibilities. And this place is going, and yet honoring the history of the place, this place is going to last for another 200 years because of that, Pete.
1: Yeah, I would really love to ask the builder, and I encourage, that's the fun thing about this tour, is that people can ask the builder, well, do you think this is going to be another 180 years or longer, you know, after you guys are through with it? So yeah, within, you know, increase, improved materials and things like that, the lifetime might be even longer now, but, and certainly healthier than some of the stuff that they were using 180 years ago.
26: Good point.
1: You know, yeah. So.
26: All right.
1: So
26: who's the builder of this home on Jerusalem Road in Chelsea?
1: It's Remco Design Build, who's a third generation family business out of Chelsea, Michigan, right
26: wow,
1: there.
26: Wow. Beautiful.
1: Dream and Schneiders.
26: Next, we're going to take a look at two Toll Brothers homes. Are these in the same area?
1: Yeah. So we're jumping all the way to homes number 8 and 9 by Toll Brothers. Mm-hmm. They're in Geddes Vista, a new development off Platte Road, south side of Ann Arbor there near Pittsfield Township. And so they have two different models that are right there a minute or two away from each other. The one's a single family home, luxury single family home. Of course, Toll Brothers always raising the bar on beautifully staged and designed homes with professional decorating and everything there. Really, they create spaces, you know, with the furniture, decorations and things like that within the home. They have these, right now I'm redoing my basement, so I'm really into basements. And so their basement game room is just amazing. Gotta go see this.
26: Oh, wow.
1: The coolest lounge area. It looks like a club in there. And
26: wow.
1: Entertainment, paradise down there. But of course, the beautiful oversized kitchen islands and custom large walk-in pantries and all those amenities. They're really well-appointed. I think they have a seat in their primary bathroom, shower, things like that, that are, you just take that lifestyle that you want, those things that you might not know you want, and they put them right there in a beautifully staged model. And so that's common in both of the models that they have, the other one being a townhome.
26: Mm-hmm.
1: So the price point comes down for the townhome. The square footage comes down to about 2,000 for the townhome, whereas about 3,000 for the single family, and that's a four bedroom. So those are amazing. They're right up there in terms of the aesthetics and the quality. They're beautiful.
26: Boy, that ceiling in the master bedroom of the right? house. Oh boy, yeah. It's just, the wood detail is incredible on that. That one's on Simi Way, S-I-M-I, and the other one nearby is on Poppy Drew Lane. And again, those are just off of Platte on Ann Arbor South Side in Pittsfield Township. Those are homes number 8 and 9 on the tour. Let's go to home number 13 because this is an outdoor space. You've got a couple of outdoor spaces on the tour this year, Pete.
1: We do, and Lotus Gardenscapes is presenting this home on Hollow Oak Drive in Ann Arbor, and it's just this, it's like a resort really back there. This family loves nature, and they've got it all back there with water features, a 7-foot waterfall, sort of the centerpiece of it. Yeah, not bad to hang out in your hot tub and look at that and listen to the sound of that. And they also have a beautiful outdoor kitchen. We had one of these automated pergolas, which you can control and respond to the different angles of sunlight throughout the day. So you have a nice cool place to relax and cooking area and everything. The owner, Travin Peltier, is an artist, and I believe there's some, at least inspired by his work or his original work, some of his colorful and nature themed art is there. And they have water features where you have stepping stones right over and separate areas of big fire feature to gather around.
26: That is just spectacular. And that just shows you how you can take your outdoors and make that a beautiful extension of your home. That's on Hollow Oak Drive in Ann Arbor from Lotus Gardenscapes. And Travin is a beautiful artist as well. He does great work, the owner of Lotus Gardenscapes. Number 14, this is on Hilltop in Ann Arbor from Method Home Renovations, a frame to finish a home reborn. Tell us about this one.
1: So this one is really connected is what comes to mind when I see it. In terms of the outdoors, they remodeled this entire thing. So where all the rooms moved around, the sunroom just kind of became part of the home as well as a new deck. And it's a hilltop. It's a beautiful location on top of the hill there. And, it's a very well-designed, interesting, lots of natural light coming in, big open floor plan and kitchen with a wraparound granite countertop. And they also did a lot of energy efficiency there. 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It's just a really well-designed, well-thought home. It's a little more modest size. They have the handsome exterior with board and batten siding and a glass garage door. Sort of an Ann Arbor feel to it, and a new remodeler, Method Home Renovations, although they have, I believe, 20 years experience. They haven't been on the tour, so hope people go meet them.
26: Wow, very nice to see that. 3077 Hilltop Drive in Ann Arbor. And let's go to one more. We've got a quick moment here. What's the last one, Pete?
1: Last but never least, Blue Zone Spaces, a complete luxury lake home remodel. 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
8: A Better Life with Dr. Sanjay Gupta.
18: Osteoporosis affects millions of people in the United States and around the world. It's a disease that basically causes someone's bones to become weak, brittle, and porous, which can increase their risk of fractures. Now, the good news here is there are things you can do other than, or in addition to, taking medications to prevent fractures before it's too late. One is to up your intake of calcium and vitamin D. You also want to eat more protein. One functional medicine dietitian told us that that helps build muscle, and if you're building muscle strength, then you are also building bone strength. You want to be mindful of your workouts. The best ways to build bone density, one therapist told us, are going to be resistance exercises like lifting weights, and also exercises that make your bones take a bit of an impact, such as jumping or even running, just loading the bones a little bit more. I'm Dr. Sanjay Gupta, helping you live a better life.
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26: Joining us now is Andy Hetzel from Blue Cross Blue Shield of Michigan. How are you today, Andy?
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26: I agree. 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
3: For traffic to get back to normal levels.
4: Signed in Washington by two parties who are not at war is what's called a framework agreement between Israel and Lebanon, described as a first step toward peace following months of attacks between Israel and the Lebanese militant group Hezbollah. Ambassador Yechiel Leiter, the Israeli ambassador to the U.S. in Washington.
5: This will be a staged and performance-based move forward to the degree that the Lebanese army performs in dismantling and disarming Hezbollah.
4: But that Iranian-backed group is not a party to the deal and says it rejects it. Hot, dry, and windy conditions are fueling a fast-moving wildfire in Utah, forcing the governor to declare an emergency and restrict fireworks. At least a dozen new fires erupting in the state in just 24 hours, forcing evacuations. Amid the devastation from deadly earthquakes in Venezuela, the U.S. launching three urban search and rescue teams to join the mission. You're listening to ABC News.
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4: In Miami, an American Airlines flight aborted takeoff after a business jet entered the same runway last evening.
8: Just told me to cross the runway, sir.
9: No, we said American 461.
4: That from liveatc.com. A close call at Newark Airport yesterday is being investigated. A United pilot called the control tower on landing to say that the jetliner almost hit a drone. Another pilot reported seeing the same small drone. Another long-range air attack by Ukrainian drones hitting a major industrial facility in the Russian city of Volgograd, says Ukrainian President Zelensky. Extreme childhood obesity is being cited in the case against Michigan parents arrested this week on second-degree murder charges. Genesee County Prosecutor David Layton says the mother and father paid for veterinary services for the family dog the day their son died.
10: I can't think of what else this is other than extraordinary, terrible neglect. And to me, that's willful and wanton misconduct, which is second-degree murder.
4: The 7-year-old weighed 250 pounds at death. couple's five-year-old daughter says the home is a hoarding situation. New push for Major League Baseball salary caps. The league is calling it the biggest issue fans want solved, as too many have little hope for lower-paying teams competing in a World Series. Negotiations are going on. The NFL and NBA have salary caps. Baseball Players Union says MLB

0: salaries have increased slower than in the other leagues. Chuck Sievertson, ABC News.
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10: 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And now from the studios of Cumulus Ann Arbor, here's Lucy Ann.
11: I know a lot of people who do this. A lot of my friends do this, and it's all for safety reasons. They track their children. I'm not talking about young children. Yes, they do that. I'm talking about young adult children. And there's a new poll out on this topic this month. Built-in smartphone apps and location sharing features allow parents to see where their children are at any moment. But a new University of Michigan poll indicates while these tools can provide reassurance, some parents may be crossing a line as their children reach adulthood. But I think most of us would agree, safety should be paramount. Sarah Clark joins us from the Mott poll out of the Mott Children's Hospital at the University of Michigan, where she is the co-director of the poll. Sarah, this is fascinating because I do know tons of people who do this, and quite the reverse, where children track their adult parents as well. Why not?
12: And it tends to be the same group of people tracking each other, which is one of the things we found in our poll. But what we found was there's really two groups of parents, the trackers and the non-trackers. And the non-trackers tend to think tracking their kids' location would be both an invasion of their kids' privacy, but also maybe an impediment to their kids developing independence and kind of ownership and responsibility. So we really have two mindsets for parents.
11: I do agree with that independent thinking, because I think parents today do far too much for their children, and children just don't learn because of that, because you learn things by doing and making those kinds of mistakes. On the other hand, it's a strange world we live in, Sarah. And so I understand when 68% in the poll said it gives them peace of mind just to track their young adult children.
12: So I agree with you. And in my mind, the parents' role is to prepare their children to handle these things themselves. So when we started talking about this topic, I was talking with three young women who were undergrads at U of M, and we were talking about this. All of them track their parents, and their parents track them. And, you know, talking through this kind of pushed them to think about it. And soon they were telling me about, oh, well, we actually use location tracking with our friends to make sure that everybody gets home safely. So it's not the technology I'm arguing with. It's is

0: does the parent really need to be in the middle of this? I'm absolutely for young people, especially young women, being cognizant of safety and learning how to be safe in this world. But I want them to own it.
1: I find it strange that in today's world, because of the technology that we have, there are a lot of parents who actually contact their kids while they're in school. I'm not talking about college, but, you know, elementary and on up during the school day. And that has bothered me for a while. Those kinds of conversations should wait until afterwards, unless there's an emergency. And quite frankly, that emergency should be run through the principal's office, in my estimation.
0: Right. Right. The emergency isn't, oh, I'm going to be home late from work. Right. I think you're exactly right. And I think what we're seeing in this poll is just an extension of that from childhood into adulthood. But frankly, I know parents of young adults, and I'm going to guess you do too, who will call their young adult child to make sure they're up for work or up for class.
1: Yes.
0: Or what are we doing here? Right? That we, there has to be a time when young adults accept responsibility for themselves. And I think that's a long process, right?
1: Right.
0: Over time, we want to give our kids increasing amounts of responsibility, but the parent can't be the micromanager of that young adult child's life without it really stunting that young adult's development.
1: And Sarah, what does it do to the parent psyche? Because now all of a sudden you've got to be worried about that kid 24/7. I say kid, young adult. And that's got to weigh on you as a parent. Sometimes knowing things is far better.
0: And in this poll, 1 in 4 parents who track their adult children said, sometimes it makes them more anxious than reassured. I'm going to tell you a story. One of my students told me, her mom called panicked. Why are you in an alley? They were in the drive-thru at Taco Bell. And you know how drive-thrus kind of go way back around to the back of the parking lot? And it showed up. That's what it showed on the location tracker. And she was like, we're good, right? That parent was so over-involved and, you know, sort of overusing that tracking location device.
1: Right.
0: That they got themselves into a tizzy for absolutely no reason.
1: Yeah.
0: And that's an example of maybe as a parent, you're going too far.
1: Well, and it's not just that you look in occasionally, if you can hold yourself back from looking. Let's say you have it because you are concerned about your child, but you only use it once in a while. But these things pop up on the screen. I've noticed that it'll say, Ava has made it to wherever. And so it's very prevalent on your screen. And it's almost like continually watching a movie of your child's life. I don't know how you can live your own life doing that.
0: And I don't know how you appropriately let go of the apron string, so to speak, for your adult children if it's constantly in your face. And,
1: yeah.
0: And I think that, I don't think that's healthy in most situations.
1: I think also it's interesting that more parents do this for their daughters than they do for their sons. What's that all about?
0: I think that's sort of our society having a more protective attitude toward girls. And I'm just going to go back to, I get the sentiment, and we really want to make sure that our young women understand and act on the responsibility to pay attention to their personal safety. But we want the young woman herself to be the driver of that, not so much the parent trying to manage it mostly from afar.
1: I'd be interested in finding out, since half of the parents do not track their young adult children, and they think that it's more of an invasion of privacy. I would love to know how they raised their children and what life was like for them. Or are the children really good children and you never had to worry about them, so you're not going to as young adults? I'd like to delve a little further into what this makeup looks like.
0: Well, as one of those non-trackers, who had one that was quote unquote good and one who was quote unquote less good. You know, I don't think it's that you don't worry. But maybe you understand what kids are able to do because you've given them more chances earlier to do it themselves. And that's why I think the whole idea of independence and responsibility isn't something magic happens when they turn 18 and so let's turn everything off and off you go, right?
1: Yeah.
0: It's got to be a process over time. And I think sometimes parents might be surprised with what their kids can do and also what their kids can learn by making some small mistakes early on that will set them up with some confidence going forward. And I guess that's what maybe in the underneath this report is, I wonder if the constant location tracking makes these young adults feel like their parents aren't confident in their ability to go be young adults. And that's not a great message.
1: No, it isn't. And the bottom line here is that families will benefit from thoughtful discussion about how to use these technologies in ways that support safety while respecting privacy and independence, which I think is the most important aspect here. Safety and independence, if you can balance those two. You can read more about this. Go to mottpoll.org, mottpoll.org, out of C.S. Mott Children's Hospital at the University of Michigan Health. Always great talking with Sarah Clark. Every month, the new poll as parents across the land, over 1,000 parents tracked themselves in this poll. and every month, a different topic. We love it. Mottpoll.org. Sarah, thank you so much.
0: Thanks for having me.
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1: Four ways to fuel smarter and cut gas costs. I'm Lucy Ann Lantz, and it's a Money Monday with the University of Michigan Credit Union on 1290 WLBY. Gas prices are the highest they've been since 2022. Many of us are feeling the impact of the rising costs. I know I am. I just gassed up this last weekend, and I was shocked. Sticker shock is definitely there. Between commuting to work, running errands, taking a weekend trip, even seemingly small changes in fuel prices can add up quickly. But there is good news. There are some practical ways to cut down on gas expenses without completely changing your lifestyle. So we're going to talk about some of these smart strategies to help you save money at the pump and keep a little more cash in your wallet. I'm joined by Nicole Bernacek, financial education specialist at the University of Michigan Credit Union. She's here to give us a few tips. You're feeling the pain at the pump too, aren't you?
6: I am, Lucianne. Yeah, unfortunately, I think most of us are.
1: So let's talk about this. What's one way to save money on gas?
6: Yeah. So one way, I'm a big fan of loyalty programs or like joining a wholesale club. So like Costco, Sam's Club. So there's a lot of loyalty programs that you can sign up for free at places like Speedway, Shell, Kroger. There's so many. And a lot of times you'll get discounts on gas just for signing up or, you know, spending money. And sometimes you can redeem those points. And again, like a lot of times they're free to join. You just have to remember to enter your phone number or like scan your card before you start filling up.
1: All right. So, and then Costco and Sam's Club, they've been doing that a long time, offering less expensive gas. No gimmick there. It's just the price is lower.
6: Yeah, it is a lot lower. So my family's a member at Costco. So I always try to fill up at Costco when I can. Usually the gas is like a decent amount cheaper than other places. And a lot of times the memberships do have an annual fee, but between like getting gas and like a lot of times you'll save money on groceries or food there. Usually that kind of pays for the membership itself. And just one other thing, too, is there are certain credit cards that will give you discounts off of gas or higher rewards. So, for example, like Meijer, I know you get 10 cents off at Meijer gas stations automatically if you have their card.
1: But that only works if you pay that card off at the end of the month.
6: That is true. Yeah,
1: I learned that from you.
6: Yeah, absolutely. Definitely want to pay it off if you can. And Costco also has their own credit card where you get a higher percentage if you buy gas at Costco, too.
1: All right. So is there a way we can easily compare gas prices?
6: There is. Yeah, Lucianne. And this is an app that I've talked about a lot, but I really am a fan of it and I use it myself. So there's an app called Gas Buddy, and you can search for gas stations near you or in a certain city to see the most up-to-date prices. And it's completely free to download, doesn't cost anything, and you don't even have to sign up for an account or like a membership.
1: Oh, really?
6: To use it, yeah.
1: I didn't know that.
6: Yeah,
1: ah.
6: Yeah, which is super nice. So, because a lot of places, they make you sign up for an account in order to use the features, but you can filter by price, distance, or both.
1: Oh, nice. All right. Are there certain days of the week that are better to fill up your tank, Nicole?
6: There are, and this is something new that I learned, but apparently you want to try to fill up your gas tank earlier in the week. So statistics show that gas is usually cheaper Sunday, Monday, and Tuesday.
1: Oh.
6: Yeah. And so like the end of the week, so Thursday through Saturday, gas prices tend to be a little bit higher because of the anticipation of weekend travel.
1: Okay. That makes sense then.
6: Yep.
1: And best day to buy gas, though, is...
6: So for Michigan, according to Gas Buddy, they did some statistics. So Monday is the best day to buy gas. And then Thursday for Michigan is the worst, but it also varies depending on what city you're in.
1: Okay. Can how we drive save gas?
6: Absolutely. Yep. So adjusting your driving habits could be super helpful. So you could try to combine trips as much as possible. That's something I try to do. So like try to get gas when you're going to or from work. There's a Costco on the way home from me going home to work. So I try to fill up then. Or, you know, when you're getting groceries, or try to combine them all in one trip rather than making separate ones. And also in terms of how you drive, so trying to avoid speeding, accelerating fast or hard braking, that can reduce your gas mileage by quite a bit.
1: Okay, great ideas today. What's the last suggestion you have to save on fuel, Nicole?
6: Yeah, the last suggestion is just keeping up to date with your car's maintenance. I mean, that's good for just the longevity of your vehicle, but it also can help with fuel efficiency. So things like keeping up with your oil changes, rotating your tires, making sure your car's tire pressure is optimal will help you your gas last longer.
1: Okay, but how much? I mean, what are we saving here doing that?
6: You could save as much as 11 cents per gallon by making sure that your tires are inflated properly.
1: Are you kidding?
6: Yeah.
1: No.
6: So pretty, I mean, a pretty good amount if you consider like 11 cents off per gallon.
1: Yeah, yeah.
6: So, yep.
1: Oh, some wonderful ideas on how to save. Four ways to fuel smarter and cut gas costs from Nicole Bernacek from University of Michigan Credit Union. Tell everyone about your free financial education classes you give every month.
6: Yes, Lucianne, we do virtual workshops every month, different topics, credit, home buying is a really popular one. We're doing one this month on debt. So, they're really fun. We try to make them interactive and we get a lot of good engagement there.
1: All right. And you also are saluting our students in our community through University of Michigan Credit Union, which I think is a great program. Tell everyone about that.
6: Thank you. Yeah, we do a youth scholarship every year. So we award high school seniors a certain dollar amount, and they can use it for any schooling cost. So this year we're doing a reception and we have 12 winners that are winning $1,000.
1: Oh my gosh. Well, congratulations to those students. Fine job that they did there.
6: Yep. Yeah.
1: What a wonderful Super way impressive. For you to get them going to the next part of their life in such fine fashion.
6: Yeah. Yeah. Really impressive students, a lot of accomplishments. So it's really, really cool to read their applications and then actually get to meet them in person and just hear about all the cool things that they've been working on.
1: Well, congratulations to the UMCU scholars. Love that.
6: Thank you.
1: Thank you, Nicole. Nicole Bernacek, she's Financial Education Specialist at the University of Michigan Credit Union. 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I'm Lucy Ann Lance. This is Ann Arbor's Talk.
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0: Why?
1: Many families are just one unexpected expense away from crisis. I hear it all the time from people. They're living paycheck to paycheck, and some people have no paycheck. It's very hard right now. All the costs that have been going up, housing, transportation, utilities, and it really is pushing more working families to seek support more than we've seen in the past. So we thought we'd get an idea of what that picture looks like in our own area right here in Washtenaw County as we welcome Tawana Green. She is the director of the Circles program at Friends in Deep. Good to have you back with us.
2: Thank you.
1: Elisa Guyton, who is the director of development and communications.
2: Good morning.
1: Nice to have you here. And also joining us today, the executive director, Tyrone Kelsey.
3: Good morning. Thank you.
1: Tyrone, what does that look like right now? Your clients and the help that you are providing, tell me how bad it is out there.
3: So we were just discussing that, actually waiting in the lobby here, regarding the phone calls that we receive. And because of the demand in the phone calls, we are not adequately staffed to respond to the phone calls.
1: You're
3: so
1: kidding.
3: The messages and the emails that we're getting and the breadth of those, so the volume has increased. And the area codes in which those calls we were receiving those calls have increased. A lot of out county related calls and a lot of demands for all kinds of things related to car and food and clothing and rental assistance and housing.
1: Wow.
3: Yes.
1: That's stunning. It really is.
3: Yeah.
1: And is the help there for them?
3: The help is not there for them, and that's part of the challenge. The help has been diminished in regards to government assistance, so reductions in Medicaid support and food and the SNAP cards, food for food support, the high cost increase of gas and fuels, right? So inflation. So the expenses to income is simply not matching.
1: There's what are they doing then?
3: Looking for help, scanning everywhere that they can, looking for help. So our experience is probably typical of other agency experiences as well. The demand is high.
1: Elisa, how has that impacted your job as director of development?
2: So that's another issue that I think most local nonprofits are experiencing right now is, you know, the grants are out there, but everyone is looking for more funding. You know, our funding is down compared to previous years. And it's not that for lack of trying or connecting. It's just a lot of people are feeling the crunch right now. Mm-hmm. And people are scared. Mm-hmm. People are, you know, holding on to all the pennies because nobody... You know, people are just uncertain about where things are going to go. How is the pricing going to keep increasing? And so people are being really conservative right now, which is understandable. And it's putting a lot of us nonprofits in a position where, you know, we can't hire more staff because we don't have, mm-hmm. you know, we don't have the funding. And so, you know, as our small and mighty team is trying to do what we can do to spread the funds that we receive and do it, you know, intentionally, purposefully, you know, we're trying to do all the things that we can do. And yet, you know, in the great county of Washtenaw, resources are really hard to come by right now.
1: That's a very good point. We think about this as a very wealthy area, which in some respects it is,
2: yes,
1: compared to other areas, and yet the need is dire here as well.
2: Correct.
1: Tawana, tell everyone a little bit about Friends Indeed and what the organization overall is about.
15: So for Friends Indeed, we are here to help our community, not just through the Circles program, but we want to make sure that our essential services program is there to help people when they are having rental difficulties or having problems with getting food for their families. We also just launched our home ARP program. Mm-hmm. So we are helping our elderly families stay in their housing as long as possible with giving them help with their roofing or if something is going on in their home so that they can stay in place, because a lot of people can't afford to go into nursing homes in this environment. So we just are trying to do the best we can, especially in the Circles program, because our leaders are getting hit as well. So it's just kind of us trying to come together as a team and figure out how we could best help our community on all fronts.
1: Tell everyone what the Circles program is all about through Friends Indeed.
15: Yes, the Circles program is a community-based program where we use our social capital to help other people get out of poverty. So we pair our leaders, who are the people in poverty, with allies, who are people that are middle to upper middle class individuals that may help them with their network, not just finances, because we don't allow them to help financially. So we allow them to help us through networking. So an example of that would be, we had a young lady who had a GED and could not find a good job. One of our allies was able to get her a job with Food Gatherers, and they worked with her until she was able to get her GED. And that was giving her medical benefits as well, and her daughter has diabetes, so she got help across the board. And she's gotten a raise since, and she's also been promoted since she's had this position. So those are the type of stories we love to see and hear. But as my colleagues are saying, we are scratching the surface barely with the people that we're able to help.
1: But this is a wonderful program, because there are people out there who do have the means or would like to help in some way, the expertise, the connections, and will be able to make those kinds of partnerships happen. Mm-hmm. So how do you get involved in the Circles program?
15: So we have a volunteer process. So you could either come in as an ally, which is the person that walks alongside our leaders for 18 months during the program, or you can come in as a volunteer to help in the kitchen or the children's program. But we're always recruiting volunteers. We want people that are mission aligned with us, because this is a commitment, right? We don't want someone to sign up and then 2 weeks later they're like, I can't do this, right? Because that our leaders have already had that happen to them over and over again. So we want to make sure that who comes in is aligned with our purpose and mission, but also is ready to help us with whatever we're trying to do with our leaders.
1: And so the allies, to become an ally, you attend a Circles info session. Do you have those on a regular basis?
15: Depending on how many people we have. So if it's a large group, we will do an open house where they're invited in person. But if not, we just do a one-on-one, because most of our allies come in sporadically. So we'll do a one-on-one with them, and we'll teach them about what Circles is. They go through a training as well so that they understand poverty in a better way, because we all think we know poverty, but if you didn't live it, it's hard to understand. So we give them the tools that they need to become allies.
1: If you are interested in becoming an ally through Friends Indeed and their Circles program, if you go online to friendsindeedmi.org, you can click on the Circles Ally connection there. Again, that's friendsindeedmi.org, and you can complete a volunteer application right online, and then you'll get an invite to some of the upcoming sessions.
15: Yes.
1: So it's a good way to get started. I imagine as an ally, it's empowering to you as well, because it feels good when you're helping out someone else.
15: Absolutely. So me and Tyrone both have sat in that seat. I started out as an ally when I came into the program. Absolutely love watching the transformation for these leaders. We have people that are coming in with all these dreams, hopes, and aspirations. And for someone to say, I can help you with that, I have the right connections to get you there, and watch it happen, is just something magical about this.
3: Can I add to that?
15: Yes.
3: So the nature of the ally is a big component of that. It's really the relationship that develops in that cohort pattern. And that relationship extends beyond just when the cohort is done. So that the dynamic is that the village gets expanded.
1: Mm-hmm.
3: And even when Circles launch and they become allies, that relationship of support and social capital still contributes to the leaders, and both the leader and the ally gets benefits from that in terms of that ongoing relationship.
1: That's lovely.
3: Yeah.
1: Mm-hmm. Yeah.
3: Yeah.
1: Is it intentional that you call them leaders?
15: Absolutely. Because we want them to know that they are the leaders of their lives. And we also teach our allies that it's not our job to make their dreams come true for them. It's for us to help them. So it's the motto of, we're going to teach you how to fish, not just give you the fish.
1: Mm-hmm.
15: We want them to understand that in order to lead your life, you have to know that you are the leader of your life. It's not about a program giving you something. You already have what you need inside of you. We're just going to give you the help to get there.
1: That must be quite a transformation for some people.
15: It really is. The majority, like, we have 19 leaders right now. This is our biggest cohort ever. And it's challenging because there are so many problems within our cohorts, but also rewarding because we have the network to actually help those people. So I feel very grateful to sit in this seat.
1: And they have a way to conquer their own problems.
15: Yes.
1: Yeah, because of this kind of partnership. Mm-hmm. That's wonderful. I love that.
15: We have a motto, once in circles, always in circles. So they're always our family.
1: FriendsIndeedMI.org for more information about their Circles program. As we talk with Tawana Green, she's the director of Circles. Tyrone Kelsey, executive director of Friends Indeed. Also with us, Elisa Guyton, who is director of development and communications. I'm Lucy Ann Lance. And this is Community Cares.
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28: A better life with Dr. Sanjay Gupta.
29: Osteoporosis affects millions of people in the United States and around the world. It's a disease that basically causes someone's bones to become weak, brittle, and porous, which can increase their risk of fractures. Now, the good news here is there are things you can do other than, or in addition to, taking medications to prevent fractures before it's too late. One is to up your intake of calcium and vitamin D. You also want to eat more protein. One functional medicine dietitian told us that that helps build muscle, and if you're building muscle strength, then you are also building bone strength. You want to be mindful of your workouts. The best ways to build bone density, one therapist told us, are going to be resistance exercises like lifting weights, and also exercises that make your bones take a bit of an impact, such as jumping or even running, just loading the bones a little bit more. I'm Dr. Sanjay Gupta, helping you live a better life.
1: So let's get back to this issue, though, about the fact that the federal monies are depleted.
3: Mm-hmm. Mm-hmm.
1: It's hard, too, for your donors, I'm sure, right mm-hmm. now. They're struggling as well. Mm-hmm. What do you do, Elisa?
2: So what we do is we keep moving forward. We have our annual Over the Edge event coming up on September 12th. And this year we're approaching it slightly different in the fact that we are asking nonprofits to join us in this endeavor. And it's creating like this event is all about community and connection. It's about walking with people during challenging moments, going over the edge, conquering a fear, rappelling downhill hall. That is a challenging journey. And well, for some people, some people are like, I'm going, I'm great to
1: Hill Hall is on the campus of
2: Eastern Michigan University. Mm-hmm. And so this year we're opening it up to other nonprofits. So their nonprofit can also raise funds.
1: Oh,
2: so really bringing in that community, the greater community here in Washtenaw County, to go over the edge with us so that we're all working and building up, uplifting our community.
1: Doesn't that make sense? Because if you help empower all nonprofits, then you all benefit from it.
2: Correct.
1: Because maybe that need, as it goes down, doesn't become so pressure-filled for your organization,
2: exactly.
1: Right?
2: Exactly. Exactly.
3: Yeah, wow. The advantage is that we have the back office infrastructure for coordinating all of that effort necessary for doing the fundraising, and they can benefit by joining us without having to have all that internal infrastructure and muscle to do that, which takes a lot of work. So, yes.
1: What's the date this year?
3: September 12th.
1: September 12th. Yes. Okay.
3: Yes.
1: And the nonprofits, how do they get involved, Elisa?
2: They can contact myself or Tyrone. Check out the email. Just call us. We're super excited. We've been reaching out to them already, and we're just super excited to see what we can build as a community through our connections with nonprofits and truly just lifting up the community just one bit more.
1: Is there a cost for nonprofits to participate?
2: There will be, yes. We ask that they pay an upfront spot just to reserve that rappeller spot.
1: Okay.
2: But then they get to fundraise for their organization.
1: Right. So yes. They could make it 100-fold back.
3: Exactly.
1: Yeah. And what is the fee for them?
2: The fee for them is $500.
3: Mm-hmm.
2: Yep. And then they'll get 85% of whatever that rappeller makes.
1: Okay. Wow.
2: So, and then for Friends Indeed, if you participate as a rappeller, your goal is $1,000. And that $1,000 then guarantees you get to go over the edge. And we walk the entire way with you. We have all sorts of fundraising tips and tricks and fun activities on how to raise that money. So it's not hard at all. And then we also have the opportunity for teams. You can get a team of 6 people together. You raise $5,000. So it's more of a team effort to get that funds to go over the edge. And it's really, it's an amazing
1: thing. Who makes sure I go over the edge safely?
2: So Over the Edge is a global organization, and they are professionals to a T. It is safer to rappel down Hill Hall than to get out on 94 and drive on the highway. But they, in all their time, knock on wood, they have not had any major accidents. Mm. There's been one hospital run, and it was because someone got stung by a bee.
1: Oh, you're kidding.
2: And it wasn't on our time. Yeah. So they've done this. They've raised millions of dollars for nonprofits all over the world. And they're just a really great organization to work with.
1: This is a one-of-a-kind fundraising event where participants rappel down a building, Hill Hall, on EMU's campus after raising funds. And this is a great way for you to feel great about yourself, to be able to accomplish something like that. Just very much like what you were talking about, Tawana, when you give someone the power to actually take care of their needs and show them the way, this is a lot like that. It changes you in the makeup of who you are.
15: Absolutely. And it's just a hilarious story because the same young lady I was just telling you about who got the job at Food Gathers actually rappelled last year and was so terrified. We had to go and coach her down. But when she made it to the bottom, her response was, if I could make it down this building, I know I can get my GED.
1: Oh.
15: And I mean, it was really like a powerful moment for everybody. I think everybody down were crying. Because that's how powerful that is. Like being able to overcome that fear. Now, I'm going to tell you right now, that's a fear that I will probably never overcome. But I am the loudest person on the ground, okay?
1: Oh, you're championing on the rest of them.
3: And we need the cheerleaders on the ground.
1: Right. Everyone has his role.
3: Right, right.
1: So this is your call to action. Sign up to Rappel or form a team. Donate to support participants and volunteer or learn more about the Friends Indeed programs. Visit friendsindeedmi.org. Tyrone, I want to explore a little bit more about the national issue and the national scene and the impact on all these nonprofits. Can anything be done? Are our politicians working hard on these issues? Do you see a day when, you know, instead of being stripped of the money that you had been getting in the past, it could start building up again?
3: It's a challenging national atmosphere at this point in time because nonprofits are being viewed as political organizations who have views that aren't aligned with the current ideology, especially in the housing, the homelessness perspective there. There's the association with homelessness and criminality on the streets. So it's negative and it's antagonistic. I can speak to some of the national nonprofit organizations who are advocating against that mindset and that ideology, and our state representatives who are also advocating on our behalf to gain resources and support of the poverty dynamic, et cetera. So there's efforts underway in speaking against and advocating for funding to not be terminated, but to be increased, and for approaches that are data-driven, evidence-based, to be supported and maintained.
1: Such a complex issue, because it isn't always just about someone being on the street because of their circumstances. Mental health issues play into that. Yes. And I know that's a hard thing for a lot of people to understand. They don't understand why someone doesn't want to get off the street. And that complexity, I think, forces that kind of dynamic,
3: exactly,
1: Tyrone.
3: Exactly. All of the myths and misunderstandings and the stereotypes associated with the dynamic, the domino effect that can lead you to homelessness, and we see them on the streets because of the income to expense misalignment is the way I call it, right?
1: Right.
3: That can, you know, when you can lose your house, you can lose your job, you can lose your transportation that gets you to the job, et cetera. That whole domino effect has nothing to do with person's responsibility, right? Or their addiction or the, you know, or whatever personal myths aligned with how we misunderstand what poverty is. There's circumstances beyond our control that leads people to be in the state of need. And right now, food is one of the biggest indicators, the canary in the coal mine, that says the system isn't supporting people. And it's not really about them and their lack. It is about a decrease of wages, high increases of expenses and costs,
1: right,
3: and the misalignment there that traps families and individuals. Huge collisions happening, right? So the snowball effect is more and more people are going to get impacted by that scarcity dynamic.
1: So what do we do?
3: So in my mindset, I think it's really a not sort of just relying on the government. Mm-hmm. Government is one aspect of that, and it's critical and important, but we really are our brother's keeper.
15: Yes.
3: Mm-hmm. Yeah. Right? So how do families, how do churches, how do businesses, how do financial institutions begin to rally around neighbors in a community to say, in this community, we care for each other?
1: Mm. Fair to say we do have a giving community, don't we, Elisa?
2: Yes, we do.
3: Yeah.
2: I mean, Washtenaw County is amazing, and it's just, you know, we're all struggling right now, you know, in the face of the working family, the two parents or a single parent who's, you know, raising kids and trying to keep that roof over their head. Mm. And, you know, the costs keep rising, you know, salaries aren't.
1: Are you still seeing corporations, though, giving to the level they used to give here in the community?
2: We've felt the decline in that You know, before, you know, people would be like, oh, we'll sponsor this one and this one. And now they're like, oh, well, we can sponsor, but we need to take it down a level or two. And it's just everyone's struggling. We're all in this boat together. And let's use our resources and our know-how to just hold hands and keep walking each of our neighbors home. So this journey, we're not alone. We're all struggling, and we just have to, you know, hold your neighbor's hand and say, okay, I got you. We're going to do this.
1: You do so much to provide immediate practical support to stabilize households and utility assistance, transportation support, car repairs, insurance, all through Friends Indeed. Furniture. People donate furniture to you, right? That's an important component of what you have going on there. Especially beds for children and families. And what is the average assistance like for a family through Friends Indeed? How much generally?
3: That's a great question. So we just started, Twana mentioned, we started with our Home ARP program, which is a federal grant where we work with the county, Washtenaw County Housing Alliance, to help people remain with a roof over their heads. How do we prevent them from being evicted? And our first month, our average assistance program allocations have been about $1,600 per applicant.
1: Really?
3: Yes. For predominantly a rental arrearage.
1: But they're behind in their rent.
3: Yes. Yes.
1: Wow.
3: Yeah.
1: It's stunning when you think about it and the gravity of it for these individuals, and especially for families.
3: Yes. Lucianne, the dynamic here is Washtenaw County has the highest rental rates in the state. So when we start off from a negative standpoint, with incomes not, you know, people who are underemployed, right, the challenge of meeting those, that high monthly rate, and then you get behind a month or two, and it's snowpile flower flag happens there.
1: I want people to remember, too, though, that, you know, those landlords out there, the owners of these buildings, when we have property taxes going up as high as they are here in Washtenaw County, that impacts them, too. What are they supposed to do? They've got to add on to the rent to to be able to pay the property taxes on those buildings. So, you know, I really think it does start with the government. We need to somehow drive those rates down, and, you know, hopefully the rest of it will come, too.
3: The core problem is we're understaffed. We're understocked with affordable housing.
1: That's true, too. That's another big part of it.
3: Yes.
1: So Ann Arbor's doing a lot of building right now, and there's this question out there whether, Tyrone, they're doing the right thing with what they're developing. Are we really getting more affordable housing out of all of these projects that have come into town?
3: So affordability is relative. For Ann Arbor itself, yes, that they're making progress. However, most of the large percent of the poverty is in Ypsilanti. And you don't see very many affordable housing projects happening there or rental decreases happening there. So not making very much progress in that regard.
1: Well, you've outlined the issues here today and brought them up to 2026. This is what we're facing. This is critical. And this is why it's really imperative that people help out organizations like Friends Indeed. And the fact that now, Elisa, you're partnering with other nonprofits on this huge event that you do every year, Over the Edge. I think it's remarkable. You know, you're really bringing everyone together in the boat.
2: Yeah, I mean, that's who we are. We're Friends Indeed. We're
3: helping
2: here
3: people
2: to help
3: and
2: people.
3: And building community to end poverty.
2: Yeah. Yes.
1: And what I really loved about our conversation today is what you said, Tawana, about empowering people to help themselves, too.
2: Yes.
1: And I think that's one of the criticisms people often have about individuals that they see that are in need. They want to know, are they doing everything they can as an individual? Because all of us are having to tighten our belts, right?
15: Absolutely.
1: And your program shows that.
15: Yes, and to even speak to that notion of, are they doing everything they can? They are doing everything they know how to do, right? Yeah. I am one of those people who believe that you only know what you know, right? So if they've never been exposed to the things that we've been exposed to, how would they ever know how to do the things we know how to do? So that is why this program is so important and it works so well, because they are learning new ways new avenues, new people to get to where their ultimate end goal is.
1: Connections.
15: Yes. Mm-hmm.
1: They mean everything. Beautifully stated. Washtenaw County nonprofit, Friends Indeed, dedicated to helping neighbors in need while building long-term pathways out of poverty. And they help people in need and building community to do just that. So, remarkable organization. Thank you, one and all.
3: Thank you.
2: Thank you very much.
1: September 12th, right?
2: September 12th.
1: Remind everyone.
2: Hill Hall. get on our website and register, help, volunteer, all the things.
1: FriendsIndeedMI.org. FriendsIndeedMI.org. Our thanks today to these three great guests, Tyrone Kelsey, Executive Director, Tawana Green, Director of the Circles Program, Elisa Guyton, Director of Development and Communications from Friends Indeed. Thank you, one and all.
15: Thank you.
1: I'm Lucianne Lance. And this is Community Cares.
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6: A better life with Dr. Sanjay Gupta.
7: You know, summer is a great time to re-examine how much time your kids are spending on social media, along with what they are seeing and who they are engaging with. Ask them how the posts in their feed make them feel. These apps are built to be addictive, so kids, all of us in fact, will keep coming back for more, even when we are made to feel worse. It's bizarre. You might need to help your son or daughter reset their algorithm by unfollowing certain accounts and following or interacting with more positive ones. They might need suggestions of other healthier things to do, or to see you leading the way by example and putting your own phone away. In the run-up to bedtime, everyone's phone should go away, no questions asked. And if you need some help sort of, I guess, resetting expectations, try engaging parents of your kids' friends for a more coordinated effort. I'm Dr. Sanjay Gupta, helping you live a better life.
8: It's such a beautiful state, don't we?
9: Yeah, a state of self-deception.
8: No, not in state of Michigan.
9: No. Oh, Michigan.
8: State. Yeah, yeah, state of
9: Michigan. I thought you meant the way we...
8: Your mental, yeah.
9: Yeah.
8: Life is good. We are happy here at the Inside Outside, guys. And we've got a great show scheduled for you right here for the next 3 hours. Going to be reading some of your emails. We're taking your phone calls at 866-365-7746.
9: The show is a lot more fun when we get to talk to our listeners, isn't it?
8: Yes, it really is.
9: It is.
8: Yes, it really is.
9: So we would love you to call 866-365-7746. We kind of reserved this weekend before the big holiday coming up to talk to our listeners as much as we can.
8: We do.
9: Yep.
8: Yes, we do. And again, any calls you have, we are here for. One of the main topics, not main topics, but a definitely big topic we're going to talk about is one we haven't had to talk about since last year this time.
9: I know what it
8: last,
9: is.
8: Last year, this time, we already had multiple days in the high 80s.

0: 80s, low to mid 90s. I don't think we've had any in the 90s yet this year. It doesn't look like it's going to happen until right before July hits. And how do we stay cool in our home? Chuck and I will be giving some tips how to stay cool in your home. One thing that really, really works is opening those windows at nighttime. You know, if it's...
1: Well, maybe.
0: Well, exactly. If it's 90 during the day and then at night it's 78, yeah, don't really open those windows. But if you got a good 80-some degrees during the day and it dips like it did last night into the mid-50s or lower, that's a perfect opportunity to open your windows, let that cool air get in there, and then in the morning before that sun hits that tall part of the sky, it really gets warm, shut the windows. And it'll help and shut the shades as well, especially on the south and the west side. And it'll really help keep your house cool.
1: Well, you know, people don't realize how much heat gain they get from the morning sun. So if you shut them on the east side in the morning,
0: yeah,
1: it'll make a heck of
0: yeah,
1: a
0: good
1: difference.
0: Point.
1: Heck of a difference. What we used to do, too, when we were kids, pursuant to my dad's strong advice, open windows on the cooler side of the house down low and up above on the opposite side of the house, open windows. So you'll pull air, cool air in the bottom and exhaust hot air from the
0: top. That was dad's advice?
1: Yep.
0: Was it really?
1: Oh, yeah. Yeah, okay. Dad was definitely the depression mentality, and he had a lot of that stuff figured out that I had no clue about when I
0: right.
1: was a kid, you know?
0: Right.
1: But it made a big difference, you know, in a house like you didn't have air conditioning.
0: Well, yeah, I mean, let's say you and I, we walk in our house and it's too warm, and it happens to me all the time. I'll be working outside and then come in and go, oh, it's just too warm. Because when I'm working outside on a hot day, I want to walk into a freezer. I like, not a freezer, but I like it cool.
1: I'll go down in the basement a lot of times.
0: There you go.
1: Yeah.
0: And they didn't have that option to go into the thermostat and turn in the AC on.
1: No, they didn't.
0: We didn't have an air conditioner. In my house, to probably I was in my teens, my mid-teens.
1: You were richer than we were.
0: Oh. We lived, would we have four kids in a 700-square-foot house with one bathroom? How many kids in yours?
1: Well, we did have the one bathroom for many years. It was a slightly bigger house, but not much. Six kids. And when we got that second bathroom, I thought my parents had won the lottery.
0: Yeah.
1: I really did.
0: Yeah.
1: It's like, this is unbelievable.
0: Yeah.
1: I can actually be in a bathroom and not have someone pounding on the door.
0: Yeah. You know one thing I love about the new buildings? I think you have one. Do you have a Jack and Jill bedroom or bathroom in your house? Oh, I thought you did with the kids' rooms.
1: No, we built an oversized bathroom for the kids' bedrooms.
0: Okay.
1: But they can't access it like a typical Jack and Jill.
0: Okay. No. So for people out there who don't know what Jack and Jill is, basically it's a bathroom that's in between two bedrooms.
1: Yeah, that's
0: basically.
1: Yeah.
0: And
1: both bedrooms have direct access to it. Usually.
0: Exactly. Yeah. Exactly. And I like that idea. I really do.
1: I do too.
0: Yeah.
1: I've always liked that. I having grown up the way I just mentioned, when we built this house, I've got four bathrooms. It's like, it was such an issue when I was a kid, you know, to use a bathroom and have somebody knocking on the door.
0: Right.
1: And I remember at a fairly young age going, if I ever am able to, I'm going to have my own bathroom.
0: A lot less chance someone just walking in on you, right?
1: Exactly. You know, one other thing. If the humidity is high outside, don't open the windows. Because
0: right.
1: a big function of your air conditioning is to dehumidify. A huge function. You can actually have higher temperatures in a dry house where the air feels better as compared to lower temperatures with high humidity. The air feels
0: say that
1: heavy.
0: Again. I think people need to hear that because they think turning my AC will help with my humidity, and why does it matter?
1: Big time. Actually, one of the primary functions of air conditioning is to dehumidify. Heavy air with a lot of moisture in it feels hotter, for lack of a better way to say
0: right.
1: it. And drier air, you know, you think about the people in Arizona that live in the low desert. You know, it might be 100 degrees, but the humidity is 30. So it actually feels comfortable, relatively speaking.
0: Right, right. Yeah, when I was in Colorado this fall, the dryness was off the charts.
1: What elevation were you at?
0: It's about 6,000
1: feet. Okay, so there you go.
0: It was off the charts.
1: Yeah.
0: Yeah, I mean, my nose did not like it at all. It was crazy. And people don't realize that until they're in that situation. In the wintertime, when you're heating, you want more humidity in the air.
1: Yeah.
0: Opposite reasons. It's going to make you feel warmer.
1: And warm air is typically going to carry more moisture in it. So if you open the windows when the air has been warm, it's probably got more humidity. And high humidity will always go to low, so it'll zip into your house as quick as it can.
0: And one of the problems with high humidity that people don't realize is you will get mold and mildew.
1: Oh, big.
0: And you're not going to get it right in the center of your living room wall. So it's not going to say, hey, here I am. You might get it in your bathroom up in a corner or something, but you're probably going to get it in the out-of-sight, out-of-mind places upstairs or in bedrooms. So inspect that stuff. That's what bad humidity will do in your home. More housing information you can trust when we get back from this break. 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
6: 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Here are Chuck and Ken.
1: Welcome back, everybody. Appreciate you being with us. We're going to have a lot of fun today. The show's going to go fast. 866-365-7746.
0: We are thrilled to be here with you. If by any chance you haven't taken a look at the forecast, and it's not the extended forecast, we're going to be a little warm this week, and I mean, a lot of people are going great. It's funny, my wife and I, to me, the weather we have had has been perfect.
1: Yeah.
0: If you've golfed at all, it's great golfing weather. It's a little bit of humidity in the air. And we've had, what's crazy is we've had the rain at night, which has been perfect too.
1: I know.
0: I mean, for the last month, you look at the forecast, it'll say rain, rain, rain, rain, rain. But we've had good days, so it'll rain at night and stop in the mornings. So we can do our, you know, have our fun during the day.
1: Flowers on the back deck, they get that rain at night.
0: Oh, yeah.
1: The sun during the day, and they are absolutely gorgeous.
0: Us, too. Yeah. Us, too. Flowers are looking really good this year. Yeah, I do. Landscape looks great.
1: Yeah.
0: But how are you going to keep cool next week? And you heard Chuck and I talk about how important dehumidifying is this time of year. Another thing you need to make sure you do is keep it. You will be amazed. I see so many people in the middle of the summertime with their garage doors wide open. And I tell my wife, use the front door this time of year. Do everything you can not to open that garage door. Because if it's 90 degrees outside and you haven't opened that garage all day and you open it to walk in it, you're going to instantly notice a temperature differential. Yeah. It's going to be cooler inside the garage.
1: Yeah.
0: So why would you let all that cool air that's sitting up against your house inside that garage out? So keep those garage doors closed.
1: Yeah, the concrete floor in a garage, you know, concrete will absorb a lot of heat and retain it and slowly give it back. So if you don't open the door, it will not, that concrete floor will not have a lot of heat in it.
0: Absolutely.
1: So it'll stay a lot cooler.
0: Absolutely.
1: Yeah.
0: Absolutely. Yep.
1: I'm such a huge proponent of what you're saying there. And the dehumidifier, if you've got a portable dehumidifier, you know, we've got a really nice one I've mentioned in previous shows in the basement.
0: Yeah.
1: And I'll spend good money for one because I don't want to mess with it.
0: I agree.
1: But have it, there's always on the little water bucket on those an option to poke out a hole and fasten a hose that you drain directly into a floor.
0: You don't poke out the hole. You unscrew the bib right there. There's a spot to screw the hose into, right?
1: Yeah. And if you do that, then it's pretty much out of sight, out of mind. But if you have to empty that water every 2 days or it shuts off,
0: right,
1: then it might largely be ineffective.
0: And it won't go running. And it won't go uphill. So the drain has to be lower than where the hose comes out of the machine, and that's usually in your basement.
1: Yeah, that to me, that's the best way to do it. It's an easy way to do it. That's where most of the humidity is. It's coming up through the basement floor and in through the basement walls.
0: Yeah, so I have my basement pretty well sealed off, but our humidity at this time of year comes from the windows because we love to open our windows up. So my humidifier is in my living room right up against the wall. And I probably empty it 2 to 3 times a day.
1: A day?
0: A day. This time of year, we've been emptying
1: What's
0: it 2 to 3 times.
1: Any idea?
0: 2 gallons.
1: Wow.
0: Probably 2 gallons.
1: Wow.
0: Oh, I know.
1: Wow.
0: I know. I've actually made a comment to my wife. This is all coming from our air, honey. In the
1: With
0: house.
1: Windows open?
0: With windows open.
1: Of course.
0: Well, remember, we are right on that body of water.
1: I was going to say, you're dehumidifying the outside.
0: Oh, I know.
1: Yeah.
0: I know, but I want to get it before, you know.
1: I get it.
0: Before it gets around.
1: Yeah, that's one of the reasons, you know, I've told you in the past, we put a lot of wood interior paneling.
0: Yeah.
1: Tongue groove pine on our walls because wood is a great tempering device where you've got high humidity like you guys on a big pond, big
0: yep.
1: body of water.
0: Yep. My daughter has bought a log house. I can't say cabin because it's a nice size house.
1: Is it an old log home, though?
0: It's not old.
1: Okay.
0: It's not old. It's a newer one. And the inside's all wood.
1: Full log?
0: Yeah. No. Yeah. And the inside's all wood. And I asked her, I said, how dry did you get? She goes, Dad, it's unbearable. I said, well, you have that humidifier on your furnace. She goes, what are you talking about? So I took her downstairs and showed her how to turn the humidifier on. She had no idea. So
1: She said it's unbearably dry?
0: Dry. It gets really dry inside that. Well, think about it. It's all wood. It's all wood inside that house. The ceilings, the walls, the floors, everything is wood.
1: Again, you know, you've been...
0: Right.
1: I mean, we're the same way.
0: Right.
1: But I can't say it ever gets... I mean, I would tell her just to crack a window on it this time of year because there's so much humidity.
0: This
1: outside.
0: Time of year, yeah. But she had moved in there in February, and that's one of the things that she had noticed.
1: Gotcha.
0: Is how dry it was. That's when I went downstairs and said, hey, take a look at this. And I pulled out the filter. Which, if you have a humidifier and this house needs a humidifier, I'm not a big fan of them. And when I say humidifier, one that's attached to the furnace.
1: The misting ones are probably the best ones in my book.
0: But so important to change those filters because those filters get disgusting. And if you don't change them, you're going to send that disgust out into your living space.
1: Well, so, they'll plug up too, and you may just get water dripping.
0: Yeah, you're right.
1: Where it's being generated instead of dispersed into the air and spread through the house. You know, also people can use, this is a great time of year to just put the furnace blower on.
0: Yeah.
1: And circulate. Because we got an email from a few people that said, our basement's cold, but the upstairs is hot. And we tell them, look, make sure that you have air supplies and returns in the basement. And if you do, which you should, then turn that blower motor on. It'll circulate that cool air through the upstairs living
0: sure.
1: area.
0: Sure, absolutely. Yeah. And keep it on.
1: Keep it on.
0: Is really? Do you see a reason ever to turn it off?
1: No, even though I've told you I might run it like during a long day, like we're going to have next week.
0: Okay.
1: For 3 or 4 or 5 or 8 hours, and then I'll shut it back off again.
0: Okay. Okay. What's cool in your house when it's 90 degrees outside? What do you like having your and I understand everybody, when it's 90 degrees outside, you can have your interior temperature up a little bit more than normal because it's going to feel so much cooler when you walk into your home.
1: It is. I usually set mine around 72 degrees.
0: Okay.
1: Okay. Cooling.
0: Yeah, I would say, depending on how warm it is outside, I'd say 70, 72. 72 could be cold. Yes, my wife, especially the older you get, my wife, she'll put blankets on, you know, when it's 72 degrees and complain about the cold. I go, well, we could turn the AC off. No, I don't want to do that.
1: So when do you turn it on? We got a good question from a dear friend of ours, Elizabeth Weiss,
0: okay,
1: with the Home Builders Association, that said, next week's going to be brutally hot. How do I deal with that? Should I open my windows? And our first reaction was, probably not.
0: Not in that heat.
1: It's likely to be really humid, too.
0: Right. Right. And when we get heat like that, it doesn't do a lot of good to open up the windows. The best thing you can do is keep your house tight.
1: Keep your house tight, yep.
0: And here's some more advice that is good this time of year and in January. Go around your windows and make sure they're locked. Not just shut, locked. Because even this, remember, when you shut all your windows, you are blowing up a balloon. Your house is, the inside of your house is a balloon. It's getting pressurized with the air from your furnace. And if you have just a crack open, just a crack, you'll see the air go out, you know, blow out. And it's funny because I have a couple Pella windows, and they're not the highest end Pella windows.
1: What style of window?
0: Crank, two cranks. What's funny is when one's cranked out, you can see the lever, okay? And you can see air through the lever when it's cranked out.
1: Daylight?
0: Daylight, yes, which I don't like. Because that means when my window's open, those darn marmalade stink bugs. And it's funny because it's my bonus room over the garage. And I spend a lot of time there because that's where my...
1: screens?
0: Yes, but they're on this side.
1: Yeah.
0: I'm thinking right now, yes, I have screens on both of them. But it doesn't matter. When the window is open and that latch is down, you can see light through that latch. You shut the window, it takes care of the latch.
1: It shouldn't occur.
0: It shouldn't occur. And it's a Pella window, and it's disappointing.
1: Yeah, if it's a Pella casement, that's generally a little higher end window.
0: Right. Right. Yep.
1: That would be. You know, also, if you're going to run your air conditioning, which most of us are, try to run it where it's running for 3, 4, 5 hours at a time.
0: Yeah, good
1: that
0: advice.
1: That scares people, but it's actually more economical and more efficient if it can run for 3 or 4 hour stretches. So one of the things we do, you know, we're generally gone during the day, but even then your house is cool, at, you know, from the evening, and it takes a while to heat up, say noon, 1 o'clock, you know, to get warmer. We shut the shades on the east side, but we won't turn the air on until maybe 3 o'clock in the afternoon.
0: Okay.
1: And then by then we're looking to drop it 3 or 4 degrees in the house,
0: yep,
1: which will make it run for 3 or 4 hours.
0: Yep.
1: And you have much better dehumidification when that unit runs continually for a longer period.
0: Sounds like great advice.
1: Yeah.
0: Housing information you can trust right here on the show. Give us a call, 866-365-7746. Or during the week, theinsideoutsideguys.com. We are constantly getting emails. We are constantly answering your emails because you have a choice to ask AI or ask the guys. With the guys, you have over 90 years of combined experience. There's really not a question out there that we can't answer when it comes to your home.
1: You know, it's funny. We got a question from someone building a new house. The house is, it's been framed. It's been wired. It's been plumbed. You know, they're ready for insulation, all that good stuff. And I suggest to this person that they, where the wire runs through the studs.
0: Okay.
1: We call those raceways.
0: Okay.
1: Where a piece of wire runs through the stud after stud after stud after stud. If you caulk those with a fire caulk, you know, just buy a can of that great
0: before
1: stuff.
0: Before the drywall goes on.
1: Yeah, fire okay. stuff. And just put a dab in every hole where the wire runs through or the plumbing runs through a stud. You'll stop that air that you feel at receptacles.
0: Oh, that makes perfect sense. Let's continue this conversation and take your phone calls. 866-365-7746. 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
15: You know, summer is a great time to re-examine how much time your kids are spending on social media, along with what they are seeing and who they are engaging with. Ask them how the posts in their feed make them feel. These apps are built to be addictive, so kids, all of us in fact, will keep coming back for more, even when we are made to feel worse. It's bizarre. You might need to help your son or daughter reset their algorithm by unfollowing certain accounts and following or interacting with more positive ones. They might need suggestions of other healthier things to do, or to see you leading the way by example and putting your own phone away. In the run-up to bedtime, everyone's phone should go away, no questions asked. And if you need some help, sort of, I guess, resetting expectations, try engaging parents of your kids' friends for a more coordinated effort. I'm Dr. Sanjay Gupta. helping you live a better life.

0: Welcome back, everybody. Appreciate you being with us, having more fun than we deserve. We got a lot of stuff to talk about, but if you've got something else that you want to talk about regarding housing, give us a call, 866-365-7746.
1: We are talking about the expected heat wave we're supposed to have coming up this week. It's about darn time, people think, because this is summer in Michigan, and the two warmest months are right ahead of us, July and August, which go by really fast.
0: September is often a good warm month, too.
1: So is June, usually, yeah. Just not this year. But
0: we're having a heat wave.
1: Yeah, we had good weather in June. Plenty of water. So, again, taking your phone calls for any and all of your questions. 866-365-7746. You want to text us a question. 800-859-0957.
0: Or if you want to email it. 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
1: Bam.
0: Boom.
1: That's all of it.
0: Bada bing. You did a concrete patch this week. A lot of people need to consider what you did.
1: I did a concrete patch on an exposed aggregate project that a roofer just dinged the side of an exposed aggregate step and knocked off maybe a half-dollar size chunk of a corner. Luckily, it was on the corner, not in the center of the step. And the thing about exposed aggregate is you can manipulate the colors when you pour exposed aggregate. You could throw a color in there and get a darker gray. You can get, some people like reds. This customer was more of a sandy color. So as most people know, any kind of patch that you buy is going to be a gray color. So the roofer called me up and asked me how I could help, and I can take care of it. And I went and got a product called Performance Pave Patch. And I've never worked with this product before. And we know the owner, Craig Jones, out of Mount Clemens, Michigan.
0: When you first saw that, you were really impressed, though.
1: I was. But it's basically made to repair curb and gutters. It's made to repair chunks of concrete that have come out of areas, like your porch. One thing that's really prominent, especially in southeast Michigan, is when they built a lot of the subdivisions, they put handrails or railings around the porch. And they would sink the railings. They wouldn't attach them with bolts. They would literally set them and then pour around them. And over time, so many corners popped off because the metal would wind up rusting and expanding. And then people grabbed that railing and eventually it breaks off that corner. And the only way for years, only thing you could do is pour a new slab because there was nothing that would adhere that wouldn't break off. But now they've got some really neat products, and this is one of them, where you could literally reform that corner and pour it. And it's not even a cementuous product. It's a two-part epoxy. And it dries really fast, but it soaks into the pores of the
0: concrete.
1: Feel
0: the heat coming off it when you're mixing it?
1: Oh, there's one that I could tell you that if you mix it, you have to pour it the second it's mixed and place it because it sets up so fast.
0: Isn't it amazing?
1: It is amazing. It's a chemical reaction.
0: Yeah.
1: And it will literally bind to the pores of the concrete that it's going up against. So it'll go into those pores and hold on to those pores. And it's bulletproof. For years, it didn't work.
0: I mean, for you to say that to me means a lot.
1: Yeah. Yeah. I mean, just because I've worked with this stuff my whole life, and it's really important for this product that I found something that matched the aggregate
0: color wise.
1: So they had two different kinds. One was to repair asphalt, one was to repair concrete, and the only difference is one was a sandy color, the other one was a dark gray.
0: Anything into that repair prior to, you know, getting the catalyst to start setting it up to change the color?
1: Oh, sure.
0: Like if you wanted a few more pebbles in it or something.
1: Do you know what I used to do years ago when I wanted to make something darker? I would grab a charcoal bouquet, and I would just crush the heck out of it, and I'd put it into the mortar, and it would change the color of the mortar.
0: There you go.
1: Yeah.
0: I like it.
1: Yeah, so you could do that with something like
0: this. So what kind of prep was necessary for that to work effectively?
1: Zero.
0: Really?
1: Zero prep. Yeah. See, in the old days, what I would do is drill a hole or two into the center of the cracked concrete.
0: Right.
1: And then I would have a fastener of some sort, maybe a roofing nail or something like that, something that's not going to deteriorate quick. help hold it in, but you don't need to with these new products. They're really impressive stuff. I mean, they really are impressive.
0: So you use it on the outside corner of a step.
1: Vertical, right.
0: Could you also use it then on horizontal?
1: It's meant more for horizontal, yes.
0: So if you've got a driveway that's spalled a lot in one spot?
1: Yeah, because it's supposed to go down really thin, but it would stick out like a sore thumb in the middle of concrete.
0: Visually,
1: yes. Gotcha. Would it work? Yes. A lot of curb and gutters, the curb and gutters will have, wherever there's a seam, a lot of times the water will get in that seam and it'll pop that curb. This is meant to patch that curb.
0: How expensive is it?
1: 1 gallon was around $70.
0: Oh, so it's well worth it.
1: Yeah.
0: We actually had that issue with a curb at the house, and I put the liquid caulk in there just to kind of seal it. But I still haven't repaired it. Maybe I should try that.
1: You can have what I have left. Well, God, it's in my truck right now.
0: How much?
1: I'll get my $70 back. How's that?
0: Hey, if it works, it's worth it.
1: Yeah, no, it's funny because what I wasn't supposed to do and I did do is you're supposed to just mix it all at one time. And I literally would have used 0.2% of what I mix at all time. So I had to guesstimate when I
0: mixed. Is it two parts?
1: Yes.
0: Okay.
1: It's two parts and some sand.
0: Oh.
1: And they have a little mixer. You put out a drill in there and you pour it in. And there's directions, but you can go online and get directions as well. So it seems to be a good product.
0: I would trust your experience.
1: You got your pickup truck, so it's good. So you can have what I have, you know, in my truck and give it a try.
0: Well, God bless you.
1: Yeah. You might have to. Here's the issue I thought, though. After I had poured those two-part epoxies, I had to put the lids back on. Those lids might not come off. So you might just have to cut into the.
0: How thick can you place that stuff?
1: I don't think you want to do it too thick.
0: Like what would you call too thick?
1: Well, I mean, 4 inches. You can do it. You can do it in something that's 2 inches.
0: Oh, wow.
1: Yeah.
0: Okay.
1: But it can go down to a quarter inch deep. So whatever you need it for, try it. There are so many new technologies. And something like the basement cracks. Forever, if you had a basement crack, a wall crack, you'd have to live with it. Or you'd use a cementitious material. Now they got material that goes in there and binds to it, and they can guarantee it for life. Hey, more housing information you can trust right here with the Inside Outside Guys on the Inside Outside Guys Radio Network.
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6: 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Now here are Chuck and Ken.
0: Welcome back, everybody. We love being here. We hope that you love listening to us. We just ask that you share information. 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
2: We are here for you, the homeowner. We've been talking heat and trying to keep your house cool. Hopefully we gave you some tips on keeping your house cool. And at the same time you're going to keep your house cool, you're going to keep all the flies out, because this is the time of year. I hate flies.
0: I heard they hate you.
2: Well, they should, because I kill them whenever I can. I should be on the number one. Oh, I hate them.
0: Even baby flies?
2: Even baby flies, yes.
0: Oh, man.
2: I'm a terrible man.
0: Flies and ants.
2: The flies are much worse.
0: I don't disagree.
2: Yeah. Just remember, everybody, flies, when they leave, when they're flying, they fly straight up. So you can kill them by clapping them. That's the only way you can get them is you clap. Yeah, they go straight up, so just slap right above them, and you get them. The only problem is now you got fly guts on your hands. You got to go wash your hands.
0: We used to do the thing where you try to catch it in your hand, and then take it outside or throw it in the toilet or whatever.
2: Yeah, don't take it outside. It's a fly. Kill it.
0: Did you know they say for every human being on Earth there are over 2.5 million ants?
2: I believe that.
0: I do too.
2: Yeah,
0: I think that's true at my house. Out in the driveway?
2: Yeah. Oh, gosh.
0: I have fed them a whole lot of sweet poison
2: in
0: the last 2 weeks.
2: The seam between my garage floor and my driveway is where I see a lot of them. And I'm always blowing it with the blower to get rid of their stuff, but they rebuild it.
0: Give them food.
2: I have a light when you walk out my front door. You know, we have an overhang.
0: Most people have one there.
2: An overhang? not all.
0: A light.
2: But a light, yeah, you're right. But every year, this robin, or different robin, builds a nest. And this year, it built the nest. And my wife won't let me touch the nest. And it had babies, and they grew up and flew away. So I took the nest, and I tossed it into the woods. And lo and behold, 3 to 4 days later, there's another nest with 2 new robin eggs in it. And my wife won't let me touch it, which I wouldn't anyway.
0: Wow.
2: I know. And it's funny because I turn the light on when it's colder out. I don't like it. And it doesn't jump when I walk out. So when I go to let the dogs out, because we have an older dog.
0: You're not going to have hard-boiled eggs by turning the light on, are you?
2: We have an older dog, so I don't let her out the back because she has to go down the deck stairs. So I'll let her out the front. And it doesn't fly when I walk out. But when I walk back in, it scares the heck out of me all the time because I forget it's there. And it flutters like a pheasant. Scares the heck out of me.
0: They are amazing how quickly they can build a nest, aren't they?
2: Oh, it is. It really was amazing how fast that nest came back. So next year, I've got to put something there to stop them from building nests.
0: You know, I've used hardware cloth in the past because you can shape it, bend it, and just temporarily put it on top of a light or
2: that's
0: something
2: a good idea.
0: Like that.
2: Yep.
0: And they can't penetrate it.
2: Yep.
0: And it's easy to install, cheap.
2: Is that the tacky stuff?
0: No, it's like a bigger gap screen, maybe quarter-inch screen.
2: Okay.
0: That's metal and galvanized. I don't know why they call it hardware cloth, or we always have. But you can go to an Ace Hardware and buy maybe 3 square feet of it.
2: Gotcha.
0: And use 1 square foot, like above your light, just to wrap that light for a while.
2: Okay. I'll give that a try.
0: It's easily bendable and malleable, which makes it easy for guys like you and I to work with, right?
2: Right,
1: right? I had a question and it was a question for me. I'm trying to think who asked me it the other day. But he said to me, I have 30-year-old, I'll think of it who it was, but he said, I have 30-year-old units. He goes, my furnace is 30 years old.
0: Oh.
1: He said, my AC is 30 years old.
0: Wow.
1: He said, what do you think I should do? And I looked at him, I said, I think you should replace them.
0: Yeah.
1: Yeah, and he said, they're working fine. I go, well, it's up to you. You can wait till it dies. You hope that's not a 90-degree day when it's been 90-degree days for a week, and you're going to have to wait, you know, days to get somebody out there. But my caveat, if your budget can afford it, it's always the caveat, if the budget can afford it, replace them now before you need it.
0: I guess I would look at that and go, I would probably get a local company that I trusted,
1: right,
0: that I might buy new equipment from, to come out and do an inspection and pay them a couple $100, clean and check.
1: Couple hundred? Well, you can get these guys out for $100 to do that for you.
0: There you go.
1: Cook and White in Ann Arbor.
0: Amazing.
1: Amazing company.
0: Yeah. So I would have that to be on their radar and then, you know, talk to them about the possibility of replacing them down the road a ways. So I'm on their radar. I'm on their customer list. They know I'm going to pay. But realistically, if it's working well, I'd probably leave it alone.
1: Would you really?
0: But I'd put the money in the bank to replace them.
1: Yeah, but like I said, if it's January and it goes, good luck getting somebody out there that quick.
0: Yeah, but what happens if it's a new one and it goes? I mean,
1: well, that's true. But my big thing is as long as the budget, it's almost like a roof. When do you replace a roof? You don't wait until it starts leaking to replace it.
0: Well, no, I certainly wouldn't do that with a roof or even a foundation. Wait till it starts caving in.
1: Right.
0: But equipment is funny. You and I have found that over the years. Do you recall years ago we were doing a informal survey of our listeners? We said, how old is the freezer in your garage? Was it that?
1: Oh, I do remember that. You know what? Anybody out there, I'd love to know what's your oldest appliance in your house. We'd love to know that.
0: Like a water heater or a furnace.
1: 866-365-7746. We had someone send us a water heater that was easily from the 60s that was still working in their home.
0: Yeah. And I mean, if you think about the way a gas water heater works, as long as the water's halfway clean, then really, there's no reason they shouldn't last a long time. Really. I mean, it's natural gas underneath a burner. So if the unit is not exposed to heavy moisture where it'll rust, or bad water where the tank will get corroded, really, there's no reason it shouldn't last a long time.
1: Well, they say that the average, here's some average lifespans for your appliances.
0: Oh, no.
1: Microwave. How long?
0: Well, geez, you had to start with that because that's the one I end up replacing.
1: Right.
0: We use it.
1: I'll tell you, 6 years.
0: I was going to go 5-ish. So.
1: Sure you were, Chuck. Sure. a water heater.
0: Now, you know me.
1: I've
0: had great luck 20, 25 years, but they say, I'm saying 9.
1: 15.
0: Oh, cool.
1: 15 is the average lifespan. A dishwasher, 7 years. Okay. A refrigerator, 7 years.
0: I disagree with that one.
1: Me too. Me too. Mine's now 10 years. Wash machine. Now, here's a big 7 to 12 years. That's a big gap there.
0: That is. That's 5 years. That's almost 50%.
1: A stove is 10 years. Now, our stove is newer.
0: Yours is gas, right?
1: Ours is gas.
0: So why would that ever fail? I mean, really?
1: Good question. We replaced all of our. We replaced our furnace, 2 hot water heaters, refrigerator,
0: washer
1: and dryer. But we've did all that at one time. Now we've replaced the washer. We've had the dryer worked on. It had needed a new heat close. We're on our second dishwasher, which shouldn't happen.
0: No,
1: shouldn't happen.
0: Ripped off on that.
1: As far as our furnace goes, it is now 11 years old, and knock on wood, we've had zero issues with our furnace whatsoever.
0: Yeah, no. My air conditioning condenser is as old as the house, so we're 26 years on that.
1: Wow.
0: I know. Crazy, huh?
1: And you're not looking at replacing it anytime soon. You won't replace it until it goes.
0: Nope. Not till it pukes.
1: Interesting stuff. Stick around for more with the Inside Outside, guys. Again, we'd love to know what your oldest appliance in your house is, or the oldest appliance that you've ever dealt with. 866-365-7746.
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1: Good morning. 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Let's talk to Don in Central Michigan. Oh, Grand Rapids. I apologize. Good morning, Don. You're on with the guys.
8: Good morning. How are you guys doing?
1: Good, sir. How are you?
8: I am very well, thank you. Sitting here in Ace Hardware parking lot getting some stuff. But I got a question about gutters on my house.
1: Yes, sir.
8: I don't have leaf guards on them or anything like that. I good. Need them, but I really, really good. Why do you say that?
1: I got to say this as nice as possible. Chuck and I do not like any kind of gutter guard that is a screen or a filter. We've seen them fail.
8: Let me continue then.
1: Okay.
8: Because I don't like them either.
1: Okay, good.
8: I think that they work in a nice drizzle and everything, and they keep stuff out. But once it gets raining hard, like it sometimes normally will, it'll just roll right off the gutter, and it's like not having gutters at all. So I'm trying to determine if I go with a wider gutter. What's normal, 4-inch or 5-inch?
1: Well, normal is 5-inch. We like 6-inch.
8: That's what I was going to try to go with. Maybe a 6-inch gutter and still do a leaf guard. So I guess, what's your opinion on that?
0: Well, why do you think you need a guard?
1: Do you have a lot of trees over your house?
8: I got pine needles and a maple tree in front, and they do clog up.
1: Okay. Well, we don't like the filters or the screens because they really do clog up over time, and their warranty says they are guaranteed not to leak. That's because a lot of times once they get clogged up, the water doesn't go in them, so they're not.
0: It's a non-clog leak, referring to the gutters. So the screen gets plugged, but the gutters never will because the screen gets plugged.
1: Right.
0: Yeah.
1: We like either a cantilever gutter guard, one that goes over top of it and has that bull nose at the end. Or we like some with just some holes, literally pencil size holes through it or smaller.
0: On a
1: slope. Thank you. Thank you. Yes.
8: Okay. I was thinking of engineering my own, but I thought, you know, going through the testing and everything, it's not worth it for me. But
1: right.
0: You know what?
8: I have a trick that I use for my planters at home so that birds don't build nests in them, is I'll put a golf ball in there, and the birds think that somebody already has a egg in there, so they will go somewhere else.
0: Ah, that's a great. I love that.
1: It is, except I need every golf ball I have because I hit them in all the rivers and the woods.
0: That's a really good idea.
1: I'm going to try that. Yeah, I like that.
0: I like that.
1: We're teachable, Don. Thank you so much.
8: See? Hey, my last appliance, I have a 65-year-old dishwasher that's still working quite well.
0: 6'5"?
1: Chuck's wife has a 70-year-old dishwasher.
0: Me.
1: Yeah.
8: My 65-year-old dishwasher. Sometimes I'll dry the dishes with her, but she does pretty good.
1: That's good. We love that. We love that. Good job. Hey, Don, when did you discover the Inside Outside guys over in Grand Rapids?
8: Actually, not very long ago. I was flipping through stations, and one that I normally listen to, you guys are on, and you know, just started listening, picking up some stuff.
1: How do you like it?
8: I love it. You know, it's
1: good.
8: Great back and forth, and very interesting. You pick up some stuff, and it makes you think.
1: We appreciate you, sir. Would you do us a favor and let everyone you know about the Inside Outside guys and the Grand Rapids Airwaves?
8: I will do that.
1: All right, Don. Tell your dishwasher we said hello. Thank you very much, sir.
8: Thanks, guys. Have a good weekend.
1: God bless. You too. Okay, we have Juanita from Grand Rapids when we get back with the Inside Outside guys, and we'll also take any of your questions. We are your housing experts here for you 24/7 at theinsideoutsideguys.com, or give us a call now so everyone can learn. 866-365-7746. 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

0: mattresses, you know, a box spring and a mattress.
1: In your garage?
0: Would you let me finish the story, please?
1: When your wife makes you sleep out there?
0: No. They're just ones we didn't have. I tried to give a mattress away because it was a good mattress, but nobody wanted
1: it. The mice have to love that.
0: Finally, I checked our garbage company, and they took it. I was really surprised. Yeah. The guy pulled up the other day, and I was right out there to help him. He goes, no one ever does this. I said, but these are heavy and awkward. I'll help you with them.
1: Do you tip your garbage guys?
0: I did.
1: Good.
0: I did, yes.
1: You know, people laugh, but I believe in doing that
0: me
1: once
0: too.
1: In a while.
0: Yep. Me too. Here, guys, go have lunch.
1: Exactly.
0: Have lunch on me.
1: Give them $40 or $20, whatever.
0: That is such a good strategy for anybody. Now, you might have a new garbage guy the next week, but when you take care of people, they feel they owe you.
1: Yeah.
0: And they may not feel they owe you, but they'll take care of you.
1: It's
0: you know?
1: Not a negative thing. It's a positive
0: thing. I was telling you how I helped someone out this week, and they said, what do I owe you? Nothing. When you get a chance, take care of me if I ever need something.
1: Or take care of somebody else.
0: Or take care of somebody. Yeah. Exactly. Exactly.
1: I mean, you used your expertise this week to help somebody that didn't have your expertise.
0: Okay. Yep.
1: That's a good way to do it, right?
0: Yeah, absolutely.
1: Yeah. Yep. I like that. I like that a lot. I think it's a good thing to do. So are we still going to ask for calls regarding oldest appliances?
0: We'd love to know what your oldest and wives and husbands don't count. Okay, Don? That was pretty good, though.
1: That was
0: pretty good, yeah.
1: Like, that was Don, not you, not me.
0: I sleep in my dishwasher. 866-365-7746. What is your oldest appliance?
1: Now, do you do most of the dishes that you do by hand in your house? Are you the person that does them, or is it your bride?
0: I didn't even know you could do dishes by hand.
1: You liar.
0: I was a dishwasher at high school at a Ponderosa, so I washed a lot of dishes.
1: You know what? And it's funny because people look at, you know, vacuuming or that's not, as sexist work. It's not at all. And quite frankly, I embrace that stuff, A, to take better care of my house.
0: Yep.
1: And B, it really is, to me, it's a no-brainer. It's like I used to climb up on a roof when I owned a building company. And I would shingle for a day, and people would go, why are you doing that? Why aren't you having your guy? I go, because I can get lost mentally in the roof and kind of get out of my head for 8 hours.
0: That is so true. It's like the project I'm doing next to my house, you know, the grading and all that stuff. Maria's like, what are you doing? I go, honey, I'm in my element. This is what I like to do. When I'm out here, I can just get lost.
1: It's relaxing.
0: It is relaxing.
1: Yeah.
0: It is.
1: You get immersed in that, and people don't realize that, and I can do it vacuuming the floors. I mean, it's goofy. My niece from Grand Rapids said she has a refrigerator that's 30 years old. I'm curious if that's in the garage or the basement or if it's in the kitchen, which I doubt, or if it's at her place up north.
0: Gotcha.
1: I'd be curious to know. Because for years, how many times have you heard manufacturers go, you should not put this in the garage? And we get comments from people all the time that they're in the basement or garage.
0: Right.
1: And they operate perfectly.
0: I don't have anything in my garage. I don't have any appliances in
1: I don't
0: my
1: either.
0: Garage.
1: I would.
0: I do have a freezer downstairs.
1: Okay.
0: Yeah. But you know what?
1: That's conditioned space.
0: It is, but I don't like it. I don't like having it because it's an out of sight, out of mind. Unfortunately, I think anyone out here is going to agree, we put stuff in there that we never eat.
1: No.
0: It goes in there and we forget about it. And
1: 10 years later.
0: 10 years later. Yes. And I'm always cleaning my furnace or my freezer out in the wintertime because then what I'll do is, I'll grab like a garbage can and throw everything in there, and then I can put it outside, not worrying about it spoil. So I always wait till the winter time before I do that. Right now, my freezer is full of elk meat, so I'm not full, but it's not going anywhere.
1: You know, I think the freezer is a throwback. The chest freezer, the extra freezer, is a throwback to when our parents, so the Depression era kind of thing, when they used to, you know, make a lot of food ahead of time. They would jams and jellies and canned goods.
0: Sure.
1: But in this day and age, I think for a lot of families, a lot of people, that's just a redundant expense and issue. It's like you talked about dumping out your freezer in the wintertime.
0: Well, yeah, I mean, I hope I'm not the only one. It's just my wife and I.
1: I bet you're not.
0: Well, you tell me, because it's just you and your wife. I mean, how much stuff, how
1: we
0: much
1: don't have
0: food
1: one.
0: Do you throw away, though?
1: And I throw away a lot. I hate saying
0: that,
1: because you know me. I grew up in a house where you don't waste. And gosh, I've just
0: got spoiled.
1: Yeah,
0: we're so spoiled. It's like me. I'll eat next day, leftovers. But if it goes any longer than that, yeah. And I used to be a big leftover guy. I love leftovers.
1: For breakfast.
0: But if I don't eat it the next day, I'm not going to eat it. And sometimes it'll sit in my fridge for a week before I go, oh, maybe I should throw this out. Any of your housing questions? Hey, if you're at home right now, grab your phone, grab your computer, check out the InsideOutsideGuys.com. 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
1: Appreciate you being with us. We're having fun. Hopefully you're enjoying the show as well. We write an article every week that appears in the Detroit News Home Style section, but it's accessible to anyone, anywhere, anytime.
0: Not anywhere.
1: I mean, really, if you
0: at
1: have
0: the inside
1: Wi-Fi.
0: Outside guys dot, oh, that, I guess that's the point. InsideOutsideGuys.com. Oh. Yep.
1: Yeah, I didn't mean to go to Home Depot and buy it. But you're right. 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
0: Inside Outside Guys Facebook page as well, which is really growing. Hopefully people like us on that.
1: We get nothing but positive comments from our Facebook page. We have some education on there. We have some specials on there from sponsors. And we have a lot of goofy pictures that I just love looking
0: at. And while we're talking, because I didn't have an opportunity to post it. I don't think I did yesterday. I'll double check right now. The article.
1: Oh.
0: So I'm going to post it right now at the Inside Outside Guys Facebook page. This article is an extension of the ones we've done the last couple of weeks, right?
1: Yeah.
0: About energy codes. And you talk about not even misunderstood. How about no knowledge? People have no idea, nor should they, I guess.
1: I think that's a good way to put it.
0: Yeah, they just don't know about the energy codes, even though every person out there benefits. Would you say benefits from them or are under them?
1: Both, because I think we do benefit from them. And, you know, we've had them for decades to some degree. They've gotten more restrictive in recent decades because of the governmental push to really have homeowners use less energy. But the truth of the matter is we're using more than we've ever used, of especially electricity.
0: Right.
1: Which people think electricity is magic because they never see anything. They just plug into a wall and stuff works. But the truth is we are very inefficient with the use of electricity in our homes, and our homes are using more and more of it than we've ever, ever used.
0: Ever. What are some of those reasons that we're using more and more of it?
1: Big screen televisions are big energy gobblers.
0: Energy suckers, yep.
1: You know, cell phones. The ghost loads where you've got devices plugged in that will protect from a surge.
0: I probably have a dozen at the house if I think about it.
1: We do too.
0: Yeah.
1: And they're on every TV. You know, so I walked into my kitchen one night, I told you a month or so ago, at midnight or 1 a.m. And
0: then you yelled at your wife, why is it a mess in here?
1: Yeah. Yeah. I woke her up. No, but, you know, there's a clock on the microwave. There's a clock on the stove. The refrigerator's got a light on where you can get water and ice.
0: Phone chargers.
1: The phone chargers were plugged in. We've got a Zevo plugged in there. I'm trying to think. There were like six ghost loads.
0: Right.
1: 24 hours a day.
0: Right.
1: That we're on.
0: That will keep that little thingy spinning, or that digital clock or digital on your...
1: They use pennies, but the fact of the matter is, at the end of the month, those pennies turn into dollars.
0: Oh, absolutely. Yeah. And it's funny, you know, I was at my daughter's house just recently. And we all have daughters. And it's like anything I say to her, she comes back at me. You know, it's like, honey, why do you keep your lights on? Oh, Gary doesn't mind. Honey, it's not about whether Gary minds or not. It's about...
1: Gary being the husband.
0: Yeah, being the husband. It's about not wasting any money. It's funny because it used to drive me crazy when I'd walk into a room and see a light on. Oh. And I'd say to the kids, nobody's benefiting off this light, but I'm paying for it, guys. Same thing. But
1: that's back when they were expensive incandescent bulbs.
0: Right. I'm not paying for their house, so I'm not going to argue with her or say anything. It's like, okay, all right, whatever.
1: Yep.
0: If I want to talk something serious, I'll talk to Gary about it.
1: My dad, if you walked out of a house 100 miles from him and left a light on, he would know about it somehow, and he would say something.
0: Or if you stood there for more than 1 second with the front door open.
1: Oh. Yep. Absolutely.
0: Yep.
1: It's that depression era mentality, but there's really some positives to be taken from that.
0: I agree.
1: Because we are so wasteful.
0: I agree. So how do you feel being a... I know your politics. I know who you are. What do you think about energy codes? Are they necessary or are they intrusive?
1: Yes and yes.
0: Good answer.
1: I think they've gone way overboard in the last 30 years. The science of, you know, how warm air and moisture work in buildings was not considered when they were just pushing R value, more insulation in the attic. More insulation here, more vapor barriers here. And I think they needed to really consider the fact that we had to have healthy, clean air in the house efficiently.
0: Which they didn't. Right.
1: Yeah.
0: Right. And they didn't realize that for every action is a reaction.
1: Good point.
0: And that was a scientific reaction. It was going to happen.
1: The government
0: said we have to do it. And the government's saying now when you build a house, a good portion of what you're paying to build that house is going to go for energy codes. And I feel I should be able to say, you know what, I don't want any insulation in my house.
1: Yeah, luckily we still have, pursuant to the article that you referred to a minute ago, we have a choice. We can, a builder can do what they call a prescriptive compliance, where he just plugs in all the R value and U value that they say you're supposed to have throughout the house. Or you can do a performance, which is a simulation of the anticipated design you're going to build. And as long as that performance shows that your house will use energy as efficiently as one that follows the prescriptive method, then you can build an all-glass house, for instance.
0: Okay. Okay.
1: You know, if you wanted to live in an entirely glass house, you could do it as long as you could prove that it performed as well as a prescriptive.
0: Why should I have to prove that?
1: I know.
0: If I want to live in a whole glass house, the house cold,
1: and spend $1,000 a month
0: on electricity, why should the government tell me I can't do that?
1: I don't disagree, especially when you see where other places where the code doesn't apply, and you see glass-walled, you know, 100-story buildings.
0: Right. Good point. Good point.
1: I mean, if you want to track, or you see a multi-story parking garage where the lights are on all night, 24 hours a day, in the garage. I mean, just so many places
0: so
1: where
0: right.
1: energy is expended that arguably it doesn't need to be.
0: You're so right.
1: And then you and your house have to be really concerned about
0: it. And how about what it costs getting the energy from the plant to our house? You think they could improve on that a little bit? I mean, the efficiency that's lost going from the plant to our house, if they could just improve on that, they could solve so many problems.
1: You know, one of the great things that's happened for you and I since we've been on the air in the last 20 years, initially we fought, you know, getting rid of incandescent bulbs because it was a bad idea, because the replacements were not long lasting, were extremely expensive.
0: And weren't as good. They just weren't
1: now,
0: as good.
1: Now they're better. And the truth of the matter is LED lights are one of the greatest things to happen. And the market dictated that people will buy them because they're affordable and
0: right.
1: they last.
0: Good point.
1: So the market drove that.
0: Good point.
1: You know?
0: And that's the way it should be.
1: I agree.
0: Especially in this country, we should not be mandated to use such a small thing that makes no difference. I mean, I say no difference. In their mind, it makes a difference. But it doesn't.
1: It's like making everybody drive a particular type of vehicle instead of the one you choose to drive.
0: That stupid stop-start function on a vehicle. I mean, that honestly, that's one of the dumbest things.
1: I agree.
0: I think the industry could have done.
1: See, that's
0: it does
1: my
0: no
1: green
0: good.
1: Analogy. That will cause more trouble and more use of energy over time.
0: 100%.
1: In the interest of thinking they're saving. You know, one of the things we put in the article dealt with one of the requirements in the code for air changes per hour in a house.
0: Air changes?
1: Right now, I know.
0: What is that, John?
1: You mentioned your casement window not being locked, but being closed, but there's still a gap.
0: Yep.
1: So through that gap, all kinds of air will pass. Your house is leaking air all the time.
0: Push it out.
1: Yeah. So here's what happens. Ken and his wife pay to condition the air in their house to 72 degrees and 40% relative humidity. But there's so many gaps and cracks in windows and doors and other things in the house that all that conditioned air leaves and is replaced by outside air that is 60% humidity and 90 degrees in temperature. Those are called air changes. And what they do is they rate those every hour. How many do you have in an hour? An old leaky house might have 7 or 8 in
0: right.
1: an hour.
0: Right.
1: Which is crazy to think about. That's
0: well, the house you grew up in.
1: Sweaters. Yeah. Yeah. I told you I own rental properties where they probably there was probably 10 air changes per hour in some of those old.
0: Right, right.
1: So we're restricted right now. A house has to be tested when it's completed to be no greater than 4 air changes per hour, which still sounds like a lot, but believe me, that's not bad. That's
0: no,
1: good.
0: It's not. Every 15 minutes, it's not bad.
1: And they're trying to reduce that under the new energy conservation code to 3.
0: They need to leave it alone.
1: You watch. In 5 years, that'll be 2.
0: Right, right.
1: And what happens is every time you do that, you risk having contaminated air in the house and you force greater investment in equipment to make sure air is purified inside the house, which then has to be powered by something.
0: Right.
1: Right?
0: Yep.
1: So at some point, it's like requiring an R60 in the attic. There's diminishing returns. For the investment.
0: Yeah, you can't fill it up and expect that eventually. The old saying is, well, how's that old saying go? The more you buy, the less it is. Well, just keep going until it's free.
1: Good point.
0: That's never going to happen when it comes to insulation.
1: No.
0: Because no matter how much insulation you put in, it's never going to eliminate your bill. Fair to say?
1: Never.
0: This is housing information you can trust. We're just trying to teach people, homeowners, that normally don't think about this kind of stuff, how to be better homeowners and save some money, and more than anything else, we've learned it's about comfort. It's all about comfort in your home. Taking your phone calls, 866-365-7746.
1: Cool.

0: Welcome back, everybody. Glad you're with us. Happy, happy Saturday. Happy, beautiful Saturday, huh?
1: Gorgeous.
0: Gorgeous.
1: Absolutely gorgeous outside. This is what we, a lot of us old people, pay a lot of money for in January when we go down to Florida to get this kind of weather. So shame on you if you're not spending time outside.
0: You know, even if the heat gets to you, which it does a lot of people, wait till 4 o'clock and just go out and walk the perimeter of your yard 3 or 4 times.
1: I do that a lot.
0: I do. Just for something to do.
1: You know what? I'll always take my dog, but my wife's like, where are you going? Outside.
0: Take a walk.
1: Outside for a minute. Yeah. Same thing.
0: Get the blood going. Yeah, I'll tell you. Have we got somebody on the phone with us right now?
1: We do. We're talking appliances. What's your oldest appliance you have in your house? And let's talk to Carl from Grand Rapids. Good morning, Carl. You're on with the guys.
2: Good morning. I got a couple appliances about 45, 46 years old. I bought them in, I think, 1980 or 1981. And I had had service on both of them just once. So
0: they what are they? Fine.
2: Yeah, the washer and dryer.
1: Oh, wow. That's good. Just two of you in the house, Carl? Or have you had a family doing all that work?
2: No, I just myself. But.
1: Oh, just yourself. Okay. Okay, yeah. So it's not working quite as hard. But that's pretty amazing.
0: I love it.
2: I'm real happy with it. Everything I see now is just all electronic stuff, and it don't hold up.
1: You're smart.
2: It's still all mechanical. So, and I looked at Speed Queen dryer, and when I went to go look at the new ones, they looked identical to the same one I got. So,
0: I love it.
1: We love Speed Queen. It is our favorite washer and dryer. I have the washer at the house, American made, and they are bulletproof. They are built to last. That's a good product you bought there.
2: Yeah, good. Thank you. I think I might buy another Speed Queen. Well, the washer is Maytag, but
0: another great one.
2: Both hold up well. I know the Maytag is not made in USA anymore, is it?
1: No.
2: Or is it? Maybe
1: no.
0: I think Whirlpool is, but I don't think Maytag is.
2: Okay. All right. Well, I just thought I'd let you know. So
0: we appreciate that. We are kindred spirits, Carl. You stay in touch with us.
2: Okay, I will. Thank you.
1: Thank you, Carl. We appreciate it.
2: Yep. Bye.
0: Speed Queen. That's our buddy, Dr. Joe Gannon, the appliance doctor.
1: Oh, you're right about that. Yep.
0: Yeah, he was big on that, and I agree with him. I love that stuff.
1: Yeah, we got rid of ours, and we have a Speed Queen dryer. No, I'm sorry. We have a Speed Queen washer top load, and we still have the Maytag dryer, but as soon as that's gone, we're going to replace with
0: Speed Queen. Now, you have an electric dryer versus gas, right? Didn't you tell me that?
1: I believe so. Yeah, now that I think about it, I believe so. I don't remember seeing a gas.
0: Did you tell me you replaced the heating element on that?
1: Yes, we did.
0: Okay.
1: Yep, that makes sense. Yeah. Yes. Yeah, that's it.
0: Yep. You know, one thing I would, since we're talking about washers and dryers, and I see this once in a while, people overload them. I've never been real good at, you know, separating reds from blues.
1: Me neither.
0: From whites from, but to just throw, to fill that tub.
1: Is not good.
0: Is not good. It makes the machine work harder. It makes the dryer and the washer work a lot harder. And over time, it makes a difference. You're better off doing two smaller loads.
1: I'm thinking of my youngest daughter right now and how many times I would let her have it because she would load that up. And she,
0: my son was that way.
1: And I used to tell her, honey, you're not doing any favors for your clothes. Wash two. Your clothes aren't getting this clean when you throw so many in. Because I don't know about you, Chuck, but I use so little soap. Whenever
0: people overuse soap.
1: Well, it's like toothpaste.
0: Yep.
1: You see the toothpaste commercials, and they put a big gob of toothpaste on top of that toothbrush.
0: They're selling toothpaste.
1: I use 10% of that on my toothbrush and in my washer and dryer when I do soap.
0: You've only got two teeth. So.
1: That's true. But they shine.
0: They are pretty.
1: But you don't need all that soap. And we do not like fabric softeners at all. We don't use them in our house. We don't use dryer sheets in our house at all.
0: You and I are simpatico.
1: Simpatico?
0: Yeah. So if our wives leave us, maybe we should move in together.
1: Oh, no, no. I can hardly handle you weekend mornings. How can I? That wouldn't work.
0: But that is good advice. And if people would take greater advantage of that stuff to use purer soaps. You and I talk about Dawn. Using, you know, keeping Dawn in the kitchen sink. I use that for most everything, and it works so well. And I know it's good for the sewer pipes out under the street. You know, I mean, it's just, it's benign for everything but grease and crud.
1: Yeah. Yeah, you're right. Hey, earlier this week in the state of Michigan, we suffered our 17th workplace fatality.
0: Ouch.
1: In 2026. And I'm not talking highway fatalities. I'm talking fatalities that my OSHA has to investigate in the state of Michigan. And I'm going through, there's actually a list that shows how they all passed away. And tow truck, a painter, a laborer, an owner, a Department of Public Works supervisor, a service technician, a school bus driver. And when you look, a tow truck driver, and when you look about how they died, they were mostly accidents that could have been avoided.
0: Oh, I agree.
1: Yeah. Guys getting their head stuck or their body stuck between a piece of equipment. And this is how I said to my wife and I knew of a couple that were married many years, and one day the husband went to work and he didn't come back. He died.
0: Which is a horrible thought.
1: It is a horrible thought because it's so preventable. And I'm always telling people, slow down, slow down, slow down, take your time. And that's why. That's why I can tell you, years ago, I was running a backhoe, which is a machine you dig with. And one of the bolts fell out of this backhoe. So the bucket kept sliding in and out. So I looked in my toolbox. I didn't have a bolt, but I had an old carbide chisel. Hard as can be, right?
0: Sure.
1: So I put it in that hole. And someone else was operating the machine. And the second they went to hit that bucket, that chisel sheared off and shot like a gun right past my head. I mean, literally, I could feel it. And if I would have been standing a couple inches over, or it would have been a couple inches more over, I would have been dead. And that's how simple this stuff happens. My son a couple years ago got hurt with a garage door spring, hit him in the arm. It could have hit him in the head. Take your time out there with your jobs. Nothing is so important that you have to risk your life. And we've seen some crazy stuff.
0: Safety glasses.
1: Safety glasses. We'll continue this conversation when we get back from break. Here is the Inside Outside Guys Radio Network. 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
1: 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Chuck, I have a question that we received from a listener this week. And he had a listener called a couple of our advertisers, team partners, insulation advertisers, because he heard us talking about insulation and how good of an investment insulation is for your home. And he got two different opinions. He wanted the insulation in his attic, and he had one for fiberglass, one for cellulose. And then one of them told him that he should cover up his gable vents, and the other one told him it wasn't necessary. Now, for people who are out there that, you know, we don't expect everyone to know what gable vents are, but there's three kinds of vents, well, four kinds of vents, now I think about it, in a attic that are necessary. One is a soffit vent. And as you're walking up to your front door, and if you have an overhang, you will see that underneath the overhang, a bunch of little holes. And those holes are to bring air into the attic. Now, it then needs to be exhausted. And at that point, there are three options. There are gable vents, which are at each end of your peak. Those are the gable vents. You have can vents, which go up high, and then you have a ridge vent, which is actually put on the very peak of your roof. So he wanted to ask our opinion on, does it make sense that I should cover up my gable vents? And it was a qualified answer. You should cover up those gable vents if you have higher venting in your attic than that. In other words, if you have a ridge vent, yes, cover the gable vents. If you have can vents up higher, yes, cover the gable vents. If you do not, do not cover the gable vents, and tell them why, Chuck.
0: Yeah, it's interesting because gable vents were really popular for 30 years, weren't they?
1: Right, yeah.
0: And they tend to be a decorative vent.
1: Yep.
0: Integrated into the exterior siding.
1: People see the octagon. A lot of old octagons out there. Yeah.
0: A lot of really attractive ones. But what could happen is, first of all, like Ken said, if you've got a vent higher in the roof, in the attic, than the gable vents, here, what can happen is you can have intake air come in through the gables and immediately exhaust through the ridge vent. And then you're not ventilating the lower three quarters of the attic. You know, that intake that you mentioned in the soffits and the overhang and the eaves, the lowest edge of the roof, it's important to bring the coolest, driest air you can into the attic at the lowest possible space, which would be the overhang,
1: yep,
0: the eave. And to exhaust it at the highest possible place, which would be the ridge, if possible.
1: If possible.
0: If possible. Because it's warm, moist air you're exhausting, and cooler, drier air you're bringing in. So you'd rather have cooler, drier air in the attic.
1: And anyone's ever been in the attic knows that's true.
0: Yep. So you don't want to have, and some professionals, they call themselves professional roofers, will commit this sin. They'll put so many vents on a new roof that you're literally getting what we call stratified venting. You're ventilating maybe the top third of the roof, but not the lower two thirds. And they do it because they put too many vents in the wrong places.
1: Okay.
0: Right? So ideally, you have vents at the very lowest part of the roof and at the very highest part of the roof. And depending on the type of house, the type of roof, that may be modified by a good roofer like we have. We have so many great roofers.
1: We do. Chuck, why has no one ever thought, or why wouldn't it be a good idea to put, for lack of a better word, an attic fan, a ceiling fan in an attic?
0: Now, ceiling fan or attic
1: fan? A ceiling fan in an attic to keep moving. Yes, to keep the air moving up in the attic.
0: Let's qualify that, because there were big ceiling fans people put in the ceiling of the second story.
1: You're right.
0: Right?
1: You're right. Yeah, I don't mean that.
0: So I was thinking of that. We don't like those at all.
1: We don't like those at all, because they literally take all that good air that you are trying to cool your house or heat your house with and throw it outside. Throw it in the attic and then throw it outside.
0: Well, and the thing is, you might have a one-horse motor driving that fan, and you're trying to push 500 cubic feet per minute into the attic, and the attic is only built to exhaust 200 cubic feet per minute.
1: Okay.
0: So you're pressurizing the attic with warm, moist air you've taken out of the house. That's the last place you want warm, moist air.
1: But if in the house, and of course, I'm asking you just how much to explain it. In the house, if we always want that air moving inside the living space, why don't we always want that air moving inside the attic so it can push all that warm, moist stuff out?
0: Well, we do want it moving 24/7, but we want it moving with the way we described.
1: Why not mechanically? Why wouldn't that be a better idea?
0: Yeah. So, I mean, we have to make sure we... So, are you talking about a bath fan that dumps into an attic?
1: No, I'm talking about...
0: Fan in the attic.
1: Keeping the air moving up there mechanically. A fan in the attic. Why is that such a bad idea?
0: And to be honest with you, they can work really well. But if they stop working and you're dependent on it, you may not know that it stopped. So you have a greater problem. So
1: there you go.
0: We would rather have a non-mechanical solution to ventilating the attic that you count on the laws of physics to keep working 24/7.
1: Okay. Makes perfect sense. Because here's something that we've asked this question before to homeowners. And I bet there are homeowners out there that have been in their house 20 years and have never put their head up in their attic.
0: Oh, heck yes. Yeah.
1: And that, sure, right. Again, that's a sin against housing. Understand that attic is a good percentage of what's on the inside of your house. And you want to make sure that everything's good up there. It's very simple. Just open that attic with a nice high beam flashlight and take a look at what you see. You might see nothing. Hopefully you see nothing. But if you look up there and you see rusty nails coming from the roof deck, you see spots where water may be leaking, you see mold and mildew underneath mouse poop, you owe it to yourself as a good homeowner to take a look up there once. I try to do it at least once a year.
0: Yeah, my wife, I told you, went up north. She's on vacation for a few weeks, and we have a crawl space up there.
1: Okay.
0: And she said, last night she called me, I need your expertise. She said, I heard.
1: You trying to listen to the show today? calling the show.
0: No. Well, anyway, so she was hearing noises behind. We have a one-piece tub shower in the bathroom adjacent to the master bedroom.
1: Okay.
0: And she said, I hear noises in there. I said, it's probably mice. So I sent her up to Ace Hardware. We love Ace Hardware.
1: Yes, we do.
0: To get some peppermint cubes and to buy bait traps. And I told her, go into crawl. If you go underneath a bathtub, and this is where she was hearing the noise, there's a huge cutout in the floor for a smaller drain pipe coming out of the bottom of a tub. There always is. And that's a great place if you're a mouse, if you can get in the crawl to climb up in there. That's a wonderful place to nest, right?
1: Right.
0: So I told her to put bait traps up there and to put peppermint up there.
1: Now, bait traps.
0: Yeah.
1: Which means she's going to have to go back in to get those.
0: Well, no, because forgive me, the word trap is deceptive, but it just is a dish with poison in it.
1: Okay.
0: Right?
1: Okay.
0: So hopefully they're going to eat it, go looking for water outside and die.
1: Because I'm a big fan of those cubes. Yes. I've taken those and just toss them up in the attic because I know they're going to get eaten by something eventually.
0: Me too. I'll actually mix them with peanut butter sometimes.
1: There you go. Right.
0: Because rodents love peanut butter.
1: You're right.
0: It's amazing how much rodents love peanut
1: butter. And then this poison will make them seek out water, which you should not have any in your attic or anywhere else they can access. So it'll make them go outside and they'll expire outside.
0: And a lot of them regurgitate and share, too. I know. Rats.
1: Morning.
0: Rats are notorious for that. And I have a history and a story about that. But bottom line, they'll take it back to the nest, regurgitate it, share it, especially with the young, which will also kill them.
1: There you go. Hey, we got a tip we talked about earlier. We're going to share it when we get back from break. Something you can do to assure yourself that when we get this giant heat wave, that you will not have to call a HVAC company at 6 in the morning because your AC went out. We'll share that when we get back from break. You need any housing advice, anytime, anywhere, 24/7, theinsideoutsideguys.com.
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0: Welcome back, everybody. Glad you're with us. Reminder, we'll be here tomorrow promptly at 8 a.m. And you just have to tell everybody you know about InsideOutsideGuys.com.
1: We are here for you. So, usually, not this time of year, but usually coming out of the wintertime and early spring, the HVAC company, heating, cooling, air conditioning, ventilation companies, will offer specials called clean-in checks. Usually it's in end of summer for going into the heating season and end of winter for going into the cooling season. And those prices could range anywhere from $150 that we've seen down to $79.
0: Yeah.
1: And this is what we call a lost leader for these companies, because they don't make any money when they come out to do this. They're coming out to show you, the homeowner, that you can count on them. It's very important that when you call them and you expect them to show up at 7 o'clock or 4 o'clock or 8 o'clock, that they are there on time, for they demonstrate to you, the homeowner, that you can count on them.
0: In a clean vehicle with someone in a uniform you can identify.
1: There you go. And basically what they do is they come down, they take a look at your furnace, they take a look at your AC, they may, you know, take a wrench, tighten something up. It's nothing major. There's no repair work done.
0: No, but they will test it. They'll test fluid levels. They'll test refrigerant levels.
1: They'll test the volume of
0: it. They'll test the electronics to make sure that those switches are all functioning properly.
1: Yep.
0: So it's more involved than just looking at it, dusting it.
1: And if you do that, and even if it's $150, it's so worth it. Because if you do it now, you pretty well know that you're going to make it through the next season. Now, here's the thing. So many people don't want to do this because they think the technician is going to come in and say, oh, you need this, you need that, you need this.
0: And some companies have done that.
1: Yeah, they do. But know this. If your furnace and your air conditioner are working when you call them, and they're working when they get there, then you don't have to buy anything that they're trying to sell you.
0: No, and it's another good reason to use a reputable company. Amen for a strong that. Referral.
1: Amen to that. So that's just a little tip we give all the listeners out there, because it's a great way to get a technician into your house for not a lot of money. And what they're going to do is they're going to put their sticker on your furnace, and when you do have an issue, they want you to call them.
0: Well, exactly. And if you call a company you've already done business with, you're more likely to get treated a little bit better. I hate to say it, but it's true.
1: You're right.
0: Right?
1: You're right. Yep.
0: So is it too late to do a clean and check for summer?
1: Oh, I'm sure you can find some companies out there that'll still give you. Just call them up and say, do you have any clean and check specials going?
0: Yep.
1: And if they say no, hang up and call the next one. Because there are people. I mean, even if they didn't have one going, if I'm on the other side of the line, I'm going, yep, we do. We'll be out for this price. Because if they can do it in December or whatever time, they can do it now.
0: Of course. Of course. They will be busy next week with that heat wave they're predicting, right?
1: It's a very good chance next Thursday your AC goes out, you call them, you might not get them there for a few days.
0: Yeah, they're likely to tell you we are backed up and we've got all of our people dedicated, yep.
1: But if you call them now, because we haven't had extreme weather, which means their guys probably aren't running like crazy.
0: Right.
1: If you call them Monday morning and say, do you have a clean and check special? And if they say no, say, okay, well, what will you charge me to come out and take a look? And if they say $200, that's still a peace of mind. It's worth that peace of mind.
0: If you're in Muskegon, Michigan, and you don't know who to call, the Home Builders Association can give you great referrals with people that we would trust and we would call ourselves.
1: And we defer to the Home Builders Association a lot because it's the only organization that Chuck and I know out there that vets housing professionals besides us. So, hey, listen, we talked ourselves through a show. We'll be here tomorrow morning at 8 a.m. We do this because we love it, and we do it for you, the homeowner, to make you a better, more educated homeowner. And all we ask is that you tell everyone you know about the InsideOutsideGuys.com. 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
1: Hi, everyone. Welcome to the weekend edition of Bloomberg Business Week. This past week, the financial world marked the loss of Federal Reserve Chairman Alan Greenspan, who passed away at the age of 100, prompting a deep reflection on his immense economic legacy and decades of market influence.
2: His passing happened at the start of what turned out to be a volatile week for global markets. Meantime, geopolitical tensions still top of mind as fast-moving, ever-changing U.S.-Iran negotiations aimed at cementing a final peace deal to end the war take shape. For all the important details on these developing stories, head on over to Bloomberg.com and always check out the Bloomberg Terminal.
1: With that in mind, this hour we bring a deep look at the macro market backdrop, AI, monetary policy via the Fed, and also the legacy of the late former Fed chair Alan Greenspan.
2: Plus the latest global phenomenon that's driving billions of dollars into unregulated markets. From Silicon Valley and online fitness communities, the obsession with peptides has triggered a black market boon. More on that a little later.
1: It's a great Business Week story. All of that to come. We do begin with a comprehensive market and macroeconomic check-in. For that, we leaned on Jim Caron, who is Chief Investment Officer of Portfolio Solutions at Morgan Stanley Investment Management.
2: We covered a lot with Jim. But of course, Carol, we had to start on the life and legacy of Alan Greenspan.
3: He was a legend. So if we put this in perspective, and I think it's very important to have context around this, he started his position as chair in 1987. He ended in 2006. That's a 19-year period. So for most people, that's a large chunk of their career. I started in the business in 91, 92. That's all I knew for 14 or 15 years of the starting point of my career. He was somebody that was not going to be challenged easily by other members of the Fed. It's whatever he said went, and that was it. So, but he also did a bunch of different things. He changed things at the Fed in the sense that he made it a lot more transparent, if I could say those words. The way the Fed operated, and we take this for granted today, that you find out on Wednesday at 2 o'clock what the Fed's decision was, and we all go to work. Prior to Greenspan, it was Volcker. And what happened at about 4:15, 4:10 on a Thursday afternoon, you got money supply data. Based on what the money supply data was, that was the change in policy. You had to figure it out. Nobody told you if it was 25 or 50 basis points. You were guessing, and you were trying to analyze and figure out what that was. So what Greenspan started to introduce through communications and things like that was what today we take for granted was absolutely monumental and groundbreaking as far as saying, hey, by the way, we just hiked or cut 25 basis points, and that's all it is.
1: Is it too much, though? Like, would some say it's gone too far?
3: So there's been iterations. Like, there's pre-Greenspan, and then there's post-Greenspan, yeah. Right? So what happened in the 19 years subsequent, from 2006, say, to 2026, what we've had now is Bernanke, Yellen, and Powell. They've all followed effectively the Greenspan mode, but they added on to it. Now, clearly, Bernanke had a very special situation, the financial crisis. He had to do enhanced communications and things of that nature. I think that is it too much today in terms of communication? I'm going to say that it is a bit. Mm-hmm. Because what the Fed is trying to do is they're trying to telegraph and televise too much such that they're actually directing and dictating how the markets should think about things as opposed to what Warsh said, which is let the markets figure it out. I mean, so the way I think about
1: it. So we're
3: Kevin
1: being Warsh, managed?
3: Well, I mean, the way I think about Kevin Warsh, if I'm going to put him in this period of time from 1987, to 2026, I'm going to say that what Warsh is trying to do is bring us back to the period that was pre-Ben Bernanke. So it was Greenspan in the 1990s. Mm-hmm. So very similar economic setup too. Big CapEx cycle, big productivity boom, that we're going through. And I think what Warsh is trying to do is bring us back to that period where he lets the markets assess what monetary policy ought to be, as opposed to what Greenspan did. Greenspan was the guy that really started to come in, because like Volcker and everybody else just looked at money supply, M1, M2, they were, very, very much that That's what they did. Greenspan was the one who started saying, you know, we should think about GDP growth and the labor market and inflation, and let's talk about inflation anchoring and all of these various things. Things that we think of today is very common,
0: right.
3: Was very uncommon at the time. So I'd say let's give Kevin Warsh an opportunity. This is his moment in history. He wants to remake the Fed, but this isn't groundbreaking what I think Warsh is trying to do. I think he's just getting back to a period that looks more like the 1990s.
2: So it's fair to say you see a hint or more of Alan Greenspan in Kevin Warsh today.
3: Yeah, I do. Now, whenever you compare somebody to like somebody who was a legend and somebody's just starting out, that's always a very, very difficult, you know, we'll see how Warsh does, right? It's going to be a long journey and long road ahead. But I think on paper, conceptually, what Kevin Warsh is trying to do is get the Fed back to a much more narrow focus. Not as narrow as the Volcker Fed, which was just money supply, but something that's a little more growth, inflation outlook, jobs market, but let's ease up on the communications. I think he's really just going back to a 1990s Greenspan model right now. And that's my perspective. And a lot of people weren't even around in the 90s in this business practicing, right? So they don't really have a good perspective on this.
0: Right.
3: It wasn't chaos. It was fine, you know. You just have to get used to the new, there's a new sheriff in town.
0: What's the downside of kind of where we are and what we expect from today's Fed?
3: I think the downside is that there's a lot of mission creep with the Fed, right? So now we have to put this in context as well. Prior to the financial crisis, we had this much more narrow remit. This is what Greenspan kind of created. I mean, he opened it up, more transparency. Then Bernanke kicked the door wide open. He had to. Mm-hmm. We had a financial crisis. We had interest policy. We had QE. We had policy rates at zero. So he had to find a way to communicate policy to the markets. I totally get it. But what happens is that once the Fed starts to have this mission creep and they start to be asked to do more and more, even from a regulatory standpoint, or even, you know, the Fed was being asked, what's your policy on climate? You know, things like that. This is not what the Fed's job is. The Fed, and according to Kevin Warsh, should color in a very, very narrow set of lines and stick to what their job is. Under Volcker, it was money supply.
0: But what if the economy has gotten more complicated? Climate change is an issue. Companies have to think about it, you know, because it is ultimately going to impact their bottom line.
2: But does it affect the dual mandate, I guess some might say?
0: Well, it might, because people can't work, yeah.
3: You can extrapolate, right? So what Warsh is basically saying is, don't ask me that question.
0: Yeah.
3: That is an elected official's job to do. My job is Kevin Warsh, right? If you're Kevin Warsh, if you're the chair of the Fed, is price stability and full employment, and to really focus on the price stability component.
0: But don't you sometimes need, okay, I'm going to get into trouble, by needing a figure that's not political? But we understand that politics has certainly crept its way, Jim, into the U.S. Central Bank. But I think there are times we look at the Fed chair, even if there is a political backdrop, as being kind of a voice of reason on all of these major issues that will impact economic growth globally, will impact corporate bottom lines. Like, is it not important to have that voice of reason?
3: It is absolutely important to have a voice of reason, but in a position like that, in the way that I believe that Warsh interprets it, is that it's a very narrow remit. And one of the things that he said is that the Fed should have absolute independence on a narrow set of items. Everything else, this is what the Fed is, you know, this is not what the Fed does. And I think keeping that very, very clear and setting these boundaries, right?
0: Yeah.
3: You know, we all have to set boundaries, right? You know, this is a very important aspect of things. Look, don't ask me these questions. I mean, like, these aren't questions that are for Kevin Warsh, right? You know, so that's what he's basically saying. And what he says ultimately is that the Fed can do its job better if it's just doing the job that it was tasked to do, but is not being asked to solve all these other problems.
2: In the words of Jay Powell, we'll stick to our knitting, is what he said over and over again.
3: Exactly right.
2: So it just reminds me of that sort of go-to for him. So what does all this mean for rates under a Warsh regime?
3: So
0: he was pretty clear.
3: Yeah,
2: he was, and the market reacted in a very clear way.
0: Or was he?
3: So I have a very out of consensus view on this. Okay. So I actually think Warsh was more dovish than what the markets thought. Okay. So I know what he said, and in a traditional interpretation.
2: So markets got it wrong.
3: I think so.
2: Okay.
3: So effectively, under a Bernanke, a Yellen, and a Powell, if that's your mindset and say, look, traditionally, if I think about what Warr said and I use that framework, Bernanke, Yellen, and Powell, then yes, he was absolutely very hawkish, right? You know, there's no question.
0: Yeah.
3: But I think if you read between the lines and listen to what he's really saying, what he's saying is that, like, is he's going to create these task forces in terms of, like, so how do we think about the data? So if you were to ask me a week ago, 2 weeks ago, what is the Fed's most favored measure of inflation? I'd say core PCE. That's the Fed's favored measure of inflation. Today, I don't know what it is. I don't know what the task force is going to say that it is. Is it year over year PCE, or mm-hmm. is it month over month, or is it 3 month over? This is what the task force is going to figure out. So the market, I think, for the next 6 months until this task force gets us all done, is going to be very confused as to what the inputs are to the Fed's large-scale policy model, which is their what they call the FRBIS model, Federal Reserve Bank of the U.S. model. And what Warsh is doing is he's not saying I'm going to change the model. What he's saying is, I want to look at different inputs. I want to look at labor data in a different way. I want to think about productivity differently. Kevin Warsh is a supply mm-hmm. side economist. He's going to start to create a lot of supply side indicators mm-hmm. to inform him, as opposed to the more traditional demand side components of the economy and those indicators. This is, in my career, and I've been doing this since, you know, 91, 92, so about 34 years, is the most monumental shift that I've seen take place. I inherited Greenspan. When I started, Greenspan was there. That's all I knew. This is a major shift, and I think that people are underestimating how monumental of a shift this is, and where they're going to get it wrong is by applying what they've learned over the last 25, 30 years under a Greenspan to then say, oh, well, this is how I would interpret this. I think the rules are the ground is shifting. Not the rules have changed, but the ground is shifting.
0: So good that it's shifting? Good that we kind of take a look at a system that we've been kind of moving along for a long time?
3: Well, I mean, you know, changes happen, right? So Greenspan
0: yeah.
3: changed it, right?
0: Yeah.
3: When he came in, because he felt and you mentioned yourself, the economy has changed, right? So when we look at labor data and labor statistics, I think the data has been challenged for the last 5 years. The non-farm payroll data, for me, used to be the sun rose and set on the non-farm payroll data for me for most of my career.
0: Yeah.
3: Last 5 years, not very informative. Weekly jobless claims were a bit better. So I think there's a lot of challenge to the data.
2: That was Jim Caron, Chief Investment Officer of Portfolio Solutions at Morgan Stanley Investment Management.
1: Coming up, we continue with Jim Caron. We zero in on the Fed's inflation battle and whether that elusive 2% target is still realistic.
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1: Welcome back to the weekend edition of Bloomberg Business Week. We continue our conversation with Jim Caron. He is Chief Investment Officer of Portfolio Solutions over at Morgan Stanley Investment Management.
2: We kicked off this part of our discussion by zeroing in on the central bank's inflation mandate, specifically whether that elusive 2% inflation target is still achievable in this economic climate, or if the Fed is chasing a moving target. Here's Jim Caron.
3: In the 90s, we didn't really the 2% as a target either. We didn't even really have the target. 2% right, at that time, right. Which is another thing. So maybe, as I'm saying, as Kevin Warsh is kind of going back to the 90s, maybe we should think about the target. Is it more of a range or is it a specific point target? And the other thing that I think is going to be very, very different is that the way that the traditional way over the last 25 years or so that we thought about controlling inflation was to adjust the jobs market, right? So if inflation's running too hot, this is the irrational exuberance. Mm-hmm. How do you control inflation? You kill the jobs market, you create a recession, you get the unemployment rate up, you get prices back down, and you tamp down inflation. What Warsh is saying is that if you're in this period of higher productivity, then lower levels of unemployment, so an unemployment rate that, say, falls from 4.3 to 3.8 or something like that, doesn't necessarily mean that it's going to be inflationary if it's because you're getting higher productive growth. That's a very supply side view of the world. And basically saying that if industry is creating more efficiencies, that doesn't necessarily create a higher inflation rate. So a lot is changing. And, you know, it's a lot of people should really just, you know, when they speak to say, look, I'm not really sure, but what I think is, as opposed to being so definitive. So I'm keeping a very open mind about all of this.
2: Does AI completely change everything that we're talking about?
0: Possibly.
3: Possibly. You know, I mean, I think the issues with AI that I have in economic forecasting is that it's kind of just going to look at the survey data. It's going to look at the available data sets that are out there, unless you train it to look
2: but
3: at specific
2: I just
3: things.
2: Mean from productivity perspective.
3: Oh, yeah.
2: That's
3: oh,
2: what I mean.
3: 100%. Yeah, yeah. I see what you're saying.
2: Yeah, yeah. Not on the data analysis, mm-hmm. but just yeah. on productivity and what it does to this economy.
3: So in my view, it does, right? So I think the productivity, I think you're going to get a lot, I think you can get higher levels of growth and lower levels of unemployment, but if it's more productive because AI is becoming more efficient, it's going to be a positive. So when we think about AI, people think about it in terms of profit margins, right? And today, the way they think about it is it reduces costs. So more AI, less junior analysts, higher unemployment rate, and that's kind of the negative view of AI.
2: Yeah.
3: I don't think it's going to work that way. I think what we're going to see is you're going to have more AI. It's going to create more demand. It's the Jevons paradox, right? Whereas when something becomes cheaper, you demand more of it, which is what I think AI is going to do. You'd have more people asking critical questions of this tool called AI. And we're going to be judging the results of these things. And ultimately, if you get better, more efficient decisions and higher productivity, these are the companies that, you know, that actually use this. These are the winners. There's a lot of creative destruction here. There are going to be winners and losers.
0: Yeah, I agree. Do you think that means that some of the companies we talk about nonstop could be a possible loser down the road?
3: Yeah, absolutely. Right. So it's all about adapting. And it's looking at companies that can actually use this tool very efficiently. So right now, there's a big productivity gap between the way that we evaluate this, right? We're just in the infancy of all this stuff, right? So if you ask any individual person, hey, do you use AI? Yes, I do. Are you more productive because you use it? Yes, I am. Okay, now go ask the CEO of that company. If your employee's 30% more productive, are your profits 30% higher? And they're going to say, I don't think so, not yet. Over time, that gap, that productivity gap, is going to narrow relative to the individual being more productive and the company becoming more productive. Mm. Companies right now don't quite know how to use this tool efficiently or effectively.
2: But I think the concern that a lot of people have is that, well, maybe when an employee leaves, that employee doesn't need to be replaced by headcount. And it's the margins that where you'll see. And fewer people producing the same amount of work, great for shareholders, not so great for those folks with jobs.
3: Yeah, it could be, right? So my take on it is that The real power of a powerful user of AI is somebody who can ask really good, creative, insightful questions. So the work that, you know, whether it's software, it's programmers, engineers that create a lot of the software, a lot of that work is going to get displaced, mm-hmm. I think. But the people asking the questions, the more creative questions that come in that try to solve problems, I think that doesn't go away. And then you have to judge it. You have to interpret
0: right.
3: it. And then
0: right.
3: you have to apply it. And I think that's where the job growth is actually going to be.
0: So maybe that liberal arts education
3: 100%.
0: Makes it.
2: Hey,
3: 100%.
2: Talking to a Bowdoin guy here and a Colby guy here. So 100%. We're getting along 100%. Right now.
3: Yes,
2: but
3: exactly.
0: A Bowdoin girl here.
3: Yeah.
0: But I think about that a lot. Like learning how to, you know, ask the right question. And we keep talking about this too. It's not these basic, simple questions. It's really complicated, smart, thoughtful questions. And
2: the critical thinking that you develop when you're writing those papers late at night that now AI is writing for you, unfortunately, so the kids aren't learning how to do it.
3: Well, think about it. I mean, like, you know, you may not be able to code, but you can ask a lot of really good questions, right? So there you go. I mean, and if you can ask really good questions, well, don't worry about it. The machine's going to code for you.
2: Exactly. If you have a vision for something, because you have an analytical mind,
3: right?
2: You have an idea for creating something, you no longer need to find that person to code for you. You can get Claude Code or Codex from OpenAI to do it for
3: so
2: you.
3: So Albert Einstein said that the true measure of intelligence is imagination. It's not all these hard technicals. It's if you're very imaginative, that's actual intelligence. I'll go with Albert Einstein on this one.
0: Yeah. It makes us think, you know, there are people who've been writing things about, you know, you have to give your mind, your brain, kind of a moment to think, right? Some space to think rather than kind of nonstop, either on a computer or on your phone and thinking things through. when it comes to the spend that we see nonstop, and we've been talking a lot about SpaceX now tapping the debt market, I don't know, how do you work that into the investment narrative? Is it smart? Do we get nervous?
3: Well, look, I mean, things are going to go in cycles. There's no question about this. So there is a large spend right now, and everybody's going to ask the question, is the juice worth the squeeze, right? We're spending a lot of money. Are we going to get the profits, or is this going to happen? I think it will. It's going to happen over time, but it has to be an enterprise solution, meaning that companies, corporate America is who's going to build data centers in space, for example, right? It's going to be the need from business that says, hey, I've got a whole team of people that I just hired, and they're using this AI engine, this AI tool, creating agents nonstop, and their productivity is off the charts. We need to do more of this. It's an enterprise solution that's going to actually create the profitability, and I don't think we're close to it yet, because right now you're asking CEOs like, oh, so is this profitable? Like, yeah, I think it is. I mean, they're not quite sure how to measure it.
2: Well, the flip side of that is some CFOs pulling back on those tokens because they're not necessarily seeing the ROI.
3: Expensive.
2: Uber, for example,
3: expensive. Yeah. It's a cost component, but like anything else, you know, tokenization is going to get commoditized. It's going to become cheaper. Do you remember, like, oh, don't print in color, right? You can't print in color because of ink was more expensive. Nobody really says that anymore, right? You know, so I think it's one of these things that it's like, you know, I think it's going to get cheaper.
2: What did I tell you, Carol, when I started working here 6 years ago? I was like, I like working here because they don't count how many pages you print in color.
3: Yeah.
2: As opposed to where I used to work, and they're like, do not print in color.
0: Or do not print at all.
2: Yeah, exactly.
0: Just read off of it. You know, it's funny when we talk, and I feel like, I mean, we don't know what the time frame is here, do we?
3: Nope.
0: We really don't. We're taking it day by day, week by week, month by month, in terms of just kind of watching how this, you know, evolves. But what I do find interesting, and we mentioned ROI, like our conversations have evolved a lot more to talk about that when we're talking about artificial intelligence. We weren't doing that necessarily a year and a half ago.
3: Yeah, so I think if you look at any business cycle, right, you've got the early adopters, you've got the late adopters, right? It's never a straight line. It's never like you're early, then all of a sudden you kind of get there. It's always exponential. So you start off, there are going to be some early adopters. The way that the market's going to identify that is these are the companies who are going to get rewarded.
2: So, Jim, just
0: early adopters.
2: Well,
3: yeah.
2: I think it's fair to say some of those are getting rewarded right now.
3: Yeah, exactly.
2: But apart from those companies, the developers of the frontier models, the hyperscalers, who else could be winners? Like, Where else could you find winners?
3: I think you're going to find it all across the spectrum. You know, it's not a question of specific industries. It's really a question of which companies in which sectors are adopting these tools and unlocking operating leverage. That's going to happen in healthcare. That's going to happen in industry. That's going to happen in software and technology. It's going to happen all
0: financial
3: across
0: sector?
3: The financial sector. Financials are pretty efficient, but I would say, but even still, financials, you know, these are all very, you know, managed care networks, which are very cost intensive, very heavy, you know, workforce intensive, and the companies that do this right they're going to unlock a lot of operating leverage, and those are cash flows I want to buy. So I don't think there's any one sector, one company.
0: Is the president right, though? If that war had continued, would there be an economic catastrophe for the United States?
3: I think there would have been a significant slowdown. I mean, ultimately, the inventories and the oil supply shortages would have caught up. And you know, everybody's pretty well-versed on the numbers.
2: But is the challenge now that he said that out loud, Iran knows they have that leverage?
3: I don't think it's news to them. I mean, I think they're following the same flow of information that the rest of us are, and calculating the amount of barrels of oil that the world needs and things like that. And it was creating some real, you know, shortages and some pressures. And I also think, though, that what Iran also knew is that the world, and, you know, China's a big consumer of oil, for example, would have some patience up to a certain point. And then they would start to, Iran would start to feel a lot of different pressure from their partners, because then it would really become, you know, a much bigger issue. But, like, I mean, you know, ultimately, I do think, though, we're at a stage where the the point of this conflict, as far as it matters to the markets with oil prices, I think is largely behind us. I mean, where oil is today, or you know, in the mid 70s, whether you're looking at WTI or Brent, mm-hmm. which is around 77 at the moment, this is way below what I thought it was going to be. I would have said mid 80s. I wouldn't have guessed in the 70s. So I think there's a lot to this.
2: Our thanks to Jim Caron, Chief Investment Officer of Portfolio Solutions at Morgan Stanley Investment Management.
0: Be sure to check out our podcast feed. More of our conversation with Jim Caron. We got into positioning when it comes to global equities. Still ahead on Bloomberg Business Week, from anti-aging to muscle growth to improving anxiety and accelerating recovery from injuries, also getting a tan. There's probably a peptide for that.
2: Or at least a peptide that says it's for that.
0: Yeah, that's true.
2: The explosive demand for physical optimization has minted a new underground economy. We go inside the billion-dollar peptide gold rush next. This is Bloomberg.
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31: And I'm Monica Ricks in the Bloomberg Newsroom. Here are some of the stories we're watching. Oil prices plunged 4% yesterday, with Brent crude trading at about $72 a barrel, despite more uncertainty in the Middle East. President Trump predicts gas prices will fall considerably.
32: Over the past few weeks, the stock market and your 401k skyrocketed upward like pretty much nobody's seen before. Oil prices are plummeting downward. We're going to be at $2.50 gasoline.
31: AAA's got the national average this morning at $3.87 a gallon. The Panama Canal seeing better than expected revenue thanks to the closure of the Strait of Hormuz. Bloomberg's Karen Moscow has more.
33: Panama Canal Authority incoming chief Ilya Espino de Marota tells us revenue for the fiscal year ending September 30th will exceed its $5.2 billion forecast. This is due to rising traffic and auction payments from vessels willing to skip the line. Liquefied natural gas tankers flock to the canal as buyers in Japan, China, and Korea turn to U.S. suppliers to replace Middle East producers such as Qatar, which were affected by the war in Iran. Oil tankers carrying U.S. crude to Asia through the canal also increased. Karen Moscow, Bloomberg Radio.
31: Anthropic's won U.S. approval to restore some access to its Mythos 5 AI model, despite the tech's potential threats to national security. Bloomberg's Mandeep Singh.
34: Even though, you know, Anthropic's fable model was restricted from being accessed to other foreign nations and really anyone outside the U.S. citizens, it's very hard to enforce and practice.
31: OpenAI is also rolling out a preview version of a more capable AI model to select partners before making it more widely available in a few weeks. Apple's top executive in charge of the Vision Pro headset and the company's smart glasses efforts is leaving to work for OpenAI. We get more on that from Bloomberg's Ed Kalecki.
35: Paul Meade, a vice president, is set to leave Apple by next week and will then start at OpenAI's hardware unit. Meade will work on OpenAI's upcoming family of AI-powered devices. It continues a streak of high-profile defections to rivals in the artificial intelligence and hardware sectors. Ed Kalecki, Bloomberg Radio.
31: And SpaceX and Charter Communications could partner up soon on a consumer cell phone offering. A deal would offer Charter running some of SpaceX's phone traffic through its ground-based internet infrastructure. Global news 24 hours a day and whenever you want it with Bloomberg News Now. I'm Monica Ricks, and this is Bloomberg.
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26: You know, summer is a great time to re-examine how much time your kids are spending on social media, along with what they are seeing and who they are engaging with. Ask them how the posts in their feed make them feel. These apps are built to be addictive, so kids, all of us in fact, will keep coming back for more, even when we are made to feel worse. It's bizarre. You might need to help your son or daughter reset their algorithm by unfollowing certain accounts and following or interacting with more positive ones. They might need suggestions of other healthier things to do, or to see you leading the way by example and putting your own phone away. In the run-up to bedtime, everyone's phone should go away, no questions asked. And if you need some help, sort of, I guess, resetting expectations, try engaging parents of your kids' friends for a more coordinated effort. I'm Dr. Sanjay Gupta, helping you live a better life.
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0: This is about the million-dollar peptides gold rush, and as I was reading it, I thought about a friend of mine who recently shared that he is the father of a teenage boy or two. He found some peptides in the refrigerator in the basement.
2: Well, safe storage, at least.
0: Safe storage, but not necessarily safe injection.
2: Yes.
0: Or safe part of the world or place that these came from. And that's really at the heart of the story.
1: Tim, that story was written by Amanda Mull. She is Bloomberg Businessweek senior reporter, and Madison Muller. She is Bloomberg News U.S. healthcare reporter. 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
0: First of all, if people aren't familiar with peptides, Madison, start us out. What are they?
3: Ooh, that's a good question. One of the things is that most people actually don't know what they are, don't know how to explain them, even if they think that they do. And a lot of people are injecting these things, don't really know what they are. But peptides are essentially, I mean, if you think about it, insulin's a peptide, GLP-1s are a peptide. There are a lot of legal drugs out there that are peptides, common drugs. But when we're talking about peptides, so putting it in this sort of context, we're talking about black market peptides, the ones that are not approved drugs that don't really have the rigorous safety.
0: These were the
3: packing.
0: Ones in the fridge of the teenage boy.
3: Yes.
1: Okay, exactly. This doesn't sound good. What exactly are black market peptides, Amanda?
2: Well, they are... Well, they start off as like little glass vials of powder that are imported from overseas, usually from Chinese manufacturers, which it should be noted also produce a lot of the active pharmaceutical ingredients and perfectly legal, perfectly safe drugs. They're imported from overseas, little glass vials of powder. They're reconstituted with a special type of sterile liquid so that they can then be drawn up into a syringe and injected. And so once they're reconstituted, they have to be kept cold in order to be kept safe. So that's why they're in the fridge.
1: Why do people want them?
2: A whole host of reasons.
0: For everything.
3: For everything.
1: To sleep, yeah. To tan, to... Like,
0: one thing that may inform the question is Carol's not on Instagram.
1: No.
0: So
1: no.
0: Maybe she doesn't see the same things I do.
1: Well, tell us about, like, what is going on?
2: Well, people are looking for... a magic pill. Like, as always, as from the beginning of humanity, people have been looking for substances that can solve various problems. People are hopeful because GLP-1 drugs are so effective at helping people lose weight.
1: And work.
2: They work.
1: Right?
2: They work. They're safe. They're effective. They've been used in large, patient populations. So once those got popular, people started looking for other peptides to do other things in their bodies.
0: Well, Madison, you cover the mostly the regulated pharmaceutical industry as a healthcare reporter. Do the black market peptides work? Does the stuff that is sold as part of, a filler treatment at a med spa in Brooklyn, or the stuff that a celebrity talks about as a secret?
1: He seems to know a lot about
0: young.
1: This, doesn't
0: it's all in the
1: story. I know, I'm just kidding.
0: do they work? Like,
3: that
0: is there the evidence to back it up?
3: That is the key question. Because the thing is, like, if you ask someone, and we ask many people in the course of reporting this story, several of whom are in the story, they do work. They're life-changing. But the evidence and the safety data and the effectiveness data is not there to back it up. So it's hard to know and it's hard to tease out. I mean, one of the people that we talked to in the story is on tirzepatide, which is the active ingredient in Lilly's drugs. They're also on multiple other things. And so it's hard to know whether the effects that they're experiencing, the anti-inflammatory effects, the weight loss, all of the things are because of Lilly's drug, which we know does work, or the other things that they're on. Sometimes when people start taking these peptides, they might also start working out more or start eating healthier or doing other things. And it's just a bit hard to know what's actually happening.
1: So the FDA is all over this, right?
3: Well, all over it is generous.
1: There was a little sarcasm there.
2: Yeah, I mean, they're all over it in certain ways.
1: Well, tell us, like, where are they on this? Because it's obviously people are interested, people are consuming them, right? And so where are they?
2: Yeah, well, I think... perhaps we haven't said this yet, but these drugs are like illegal to sell, illegal to prescribe. They are black market substances. They are not approved for legal sale in the United States. And the ones that are approved for legal sale, if you're getting them in vials of powder, you're getting an illegal version of them that's being sold outside of patent. So
4: it won't be the first time that somebody consumes an illegal substance, right?
2: Yeah. Illegal drugs are something, they have a long and storied history in this country.
4: Okay, but what's worrisome though, right? And where is the government on this?
2: Right. So RFK Jr. has said he's a peptide fan, first and foremost, and has said that because there is this overwhelming...
0: Hold on. I just want to stop you there because that's contradictory in some way because a lot of his supporters, Madison, you've been on our program talking about this. A lot of the Make America Healthy Again people are sort of anti-GLP-1, which you helpfully shared with us at the beginning, is a peptide. Mm-hmm. So is there some sort of contradiction there?
2: They're being sort of caught in a bit of a corner that they've backed themselves into.
0: Okay.
2: I would say,
0: okay.
2: Because there is, you know, the way I would think about it is that, like, it's not an incoherent position toward science or scientific proof or towards these drugs, but it's a coherent position in regards to, like, an attitude toward authority. So getting these things outside of normal medical guidelines, outside mm-hmm. of normal chains of expertise, outside of a doctor's office in most cases, is, like, an effective pitch for the MAHA crowd for a lot of different things, because it enables a person to feel like they are taking control of their health and, you know, not listening to what the government or Big Pharma says. So the existence of these peptide supply chains, like, outside of regulatory control is, like, very enticing to the whole, like, MAHA mindset, I would say. So RFK Jr. has said that he is a fan of peptides, and he has instructed the FDA's regulatory committee mm-hmm. on compounded pharmaceuticals to look into allowing some of these drugs to be made by compounding pharmacies, which wouldn't approve them for, like, regular pharmacy sale in, like, your local CVS, but it would make them available through, like, sterile facilities in the U.S.
4: Well, isn't that going to tick off Peter Magic?
3: Or it will create more business.
4: Tell us about him, because that's kind of the character that kicks off your story.
3: Do you want to go into it?
2: Sure. So
0: he drives a fast car.
3: Yes, that's all you need to know.
2: Peter Magic is a chemist with a lab outside of Prague.
4: Is Magic his real name?
2: Yes, as far as we can tell.
4: As far as
2: we can tell.
4: Keep going.
2: He owns a testing lab outside of Prague that has sort of become like a central node in the trade of black market peptides across the world, because he started his business to test black market anabolic steroids, and peptides first gained, like, sort of a foothold through some of the same users, like mm-hmm. fitness hobbyists, biohackers, people who are interested in perfecting their own form. So he realized there was an opportunity to purity and sterility test these substances, because, like users of anabolic steroids, people want them, and they want them outside of legal means, but they still don't want to, like, die because they injected something.
0: Wait.
4: Yeah. So, note to self, right?
0: So, Madison, does that mean they're safe?
3: Still not necessarily. I mean, the thing that, you know, he can test these substances, he can say that they are what they purport to be, but a lot of these people, like, the practices of injecting yourself with a medication, like, well, some people aren't changing the syringe, or they're not, you know, cleaning properly, and, like, there can still be things in these drugs that are not necessarily safe, and, like, the practice of how people are actually taking and consuming these medicines, like, there's just no oversight. So any number of things can happen, and that's sort of the problem. I mean, there can be medication interactions. You can be one of the things is with some of these peptides, you need to take blood tests. You need to cycle on and off of them so you're not essentially, like, poisoning yourself, and
4: right.
3: not everyone knows that. So it's, like, all of these things that in, you know, with normal drugs and in a normal setting would have some type of doctor involved or some type of oversight are just not happening.
4: What does the medical community say? What do doctors say?
3: Well, there are some doctors mm-hmm. who are also fans of them, and, like,
4: right.
3: we talked to some of them in this story, and those doctors are more comfortable, I would say, with the risks or aware of the risks. But they think that some of the benefits might outweigh the risks. And so it's definitely challenging.
0: Mm-hmm. Amanda, do we get to a point where in a couple of years this is just going to look so quaint because these have made their way through a formal approval process, and we'll be able to buy legitimate peptides at CVS?
2: Probably not. The FDA's process for approving drugs like this for regular commercial sale is pretty specific in the kinds of proof that it requires. And in order to, this is the same reason why it's been until last week, it was years and years since we had gotten a new sunscreen filter approved, mm-hmm. even though there's lots of effective ones being used in Europe and Asia for decades. The FDA requires like somebody to invest in a lot of very expensive, lengthy clinical trials in order to create the sort of safety and efficacy data that it requires in order for these drugs to be sold commercially. So because these drugs exist outside of like the normal patent process that would normally allow a single company to profit off of them exclusively for a period of time after their approval, no single company is really incentivized to go through the effort of these drugs, tested and approved in the way that they normally would be, because once they're approved, then all of their competitors can make them and sell them as well. So the FDA, at least under RFK, seems intent on, sort of making an end run around that type of legalization. Or at least that's the issue that they're going to take up in a few weeks.
4: We only have about 50 seconds left here. I'm just like, in reporting this out, because there are people, as you say, it's all over social, and people are looking at this and thinking, should I take this? What's a quick, thought to them, Madison? Or what did you learn in kind of doing this?
3: I mean, I think that it will be really important for people to tune into this FDA meeting that's happening in July, where they will literally be reviewing the evidence and the data around these things. There are independent experts on this committee that will be talking about that.
4: Yeah.
3: And most of the people that we talk to say there really isn't any evidence or human data on this. So I think, hopefully that will make people aware of the situation more.
4: 15 seconds for you, Amanda.
2: Well, I think many of their proponents agree that there's not any data, but they think that they should be able to give it a shot if they want to.
0: Our thanks to Amanda Mull, Bloomberg Businessweek senior reporter, and Madison Mueller, Bloomberg News U.S. healthcare reporter. Check out their story in Bloomberg Businessweek.
4: It's a great read. Check it out. It's also online. And that wraps up the weekend edition of Bloomberg Businessweek from Bloomberg Radio. Thank you so much for joining us.
0: 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Also, just a shout out to
4: what?
0: Sebastian Escobar.
4: Yeah?
0: For hooking us up each and every week with this weekend programming.
4: Aw, that's really kind.
0: I mean, he does a lot.
4: I know. He does kind of everything. Travels on the road with us.
0: Well, he puts up with us.
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0: 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I'm Tim Stenovic.
4: And I'm Carol Masser. 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
16: From ABC News. Mike Dubusky. After UK maritime trade operations reported a projectile struck a tanker in the Strait of Hormuz today, an American official now tells ABC it was an Iranian missile. The UK organization says no one was hurt on the ship, but the violence is just the latest incident to put pressure on the memorandum of understanding between the U.S. and Iran.
17: In that deal, Iran promises to reopen the strait, but instead, it's been trying to control it, warning ships they could be in danger if they pass the strait without Iran's permission. Iran also says it plans to charge ships a fee to pass, but the Trump administration says that's unacceptable. And here's the bigger picture in all of this. Before the war, one-fifth of the world's energy supply transited through the strait, but this latest incident shows just how tough it's going to be for traffic to get back to normal levels.
16: ABC News senior White House correspondent Selena Wang. To Venezuela now, where the U.S. is out with an update on earthquake relief efforts, confirming teams from California and Virginia are now on the ground, trying to recover those trapped in the rubble of collapsed buildings.
18: A UN official saying there are likely 50,000 unaccounted for as the death toll continues to rise.

people in their 60s, 70s, 80s, and beyond, to stay active. It's not just something to keep older folks busy. It helps to keep their bodies in shape and their brains sharp. Showing up with a good attitude is a must, and research shows that having the right mindset actually does lead to better physical aging. So if you need some suggestions to boost your positivity, experts we talked to recommended focusing on goals, which can boost your confidence. Practice gratitude, they said. One of the seniors my colleague met told her that just waking up in the morning is, quote, better than the alternative. That's true. Focus on the things you can control. Diet and exercise, and very importantly, surround yourself with positive people, because that can be contagious. I'm Dr. Sanjay Gupta, helping you live a better life.

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2: 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I'm Sarah Holder, and today on the show, we're talking about Everlane's sale to Shein.
3: I love the fit, the comfort,
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2: You might know the clothing company Everlane for its plain tees, sensible work pants, millennial cool basics. Or you might know it more by reputation. The brand's marketing has always touted its commitment to quality, sustainability, and to transparent pricing. These days, Everlane isn't the retail darling it once was. It's laden with debt and struggling to connect with customers the way it did in the mid-2010s. But outside the company's store in Lower Manhattan in early June, customers told us Everlane's stated values are a big part of the reason they've kept shopping there.
5: They mostly use pretty good material that it will last.
6: They're branded as, you know, radically sustainable, and they're also transparent about where they source their clothes from.
2: But that last customer, Anupriya Agarwal, said she might reconsider shopping at Everlane.
6: When I found out that it's been acquired by Shein, which is like this mega fast fashion brand outlet, it was very appalling to me.
2: Shein, the e-commerce giant founded in China, bought Everlane last month from its private equity owner. The sale price? A reported $100 million. Shein is a king of fast fashion. As of 2022, it released about 1,000 new women's clothing styles every day, leading to concerns that its clothes aren't just fast fashion, but low quality and disposable. In addition to its environmental impact, the company has also come under scrutiny for the labor conditions of its suppliers. In some ways, Shein seemed like the anti-Everlane.
6: I mean, I just have questions around why they decided to sell to Shein. It just doesn't align, like, value-wise, you know?
2: Many other Everlane customers had a similar reaction.
7: Wake up, babe. Everlane apparently is selling to Shein for $100 million.
8: This is my last straw.
9: What do you mean one of the most controversial fast fashion brands is acquiring, allegedly, a brand that's a leader in ethical, sustainable, modern consumerism?
2: The internet seemed to echo with, wait, what?
10: It was, in some ways, great to know that that many people cared.
2: That's Michael Praisman, who co-founded Everlane back in 2011. He stepped down as CEO in 2021 and left the company's board in January 2026. When he heard about the sale, he called up another former board member.
10: I don't think either of us expected that kind of a reaction because in many ways, Everlane had lost its way in the past few years.
11: Even if you don't really shop there anymore, like what probably stays with you from Everlane as a brand is the fact that they did have this sort of like ethical consumer ethos.
2: Amanda Mull is a reporter for Bloomberg Businessweek.
11: And people who sort of took that at face value, or even people who were like mildly skeptical of it, were shocked that Everlane, that the people in charge of it would say, all right, we're going to sell this to the highest bidder, even if the highest bidder is sort of the opposite of the original Everlane promise.
2: I'm Sarah Holder, and this is The Big Take from Bloomberg News. Today on the show, Everlane, Shein, and why people can't bank on millennial optimism anymore. Everlane launched in San Francisco in the 2010s, during the early days of a direct-to-consumer boom. And Bloomberg's Amanda Mull says, right away, it found its audience.
11: It designed clothes that were very much targeting, like, a young, white-collar woman who, like, cared about the stuff she bought and wanted high-quality basics in, like, a sort of design-forward, well-considered type of style. So,
2: yeah, it felt like a very millennial brand.
11: Absolutely.
2: I was living in San Francisco, and there was one right on Valencia Street, and I would always, like, wander into the very stark, basic, white building.
11: Yeah, sort of like a, like, the aesthetic was somewhat, like, Apple Store for clothing.
2: Exactly. But when it launched, Everlane wasn't a brick-and-mortar store. It was a website built around an idea.
11: It was the Obama era. You know, it was after the Great Recession. You had millennials as a huge consumer generation coming into the workplace, sort of starting to grow up a little bit into adulthood. And you had like a generation of idealistic young people who were looking to express their values however it was possible. Everlane saw this generation and went, we could tell them how clothes are made. We could help them feel good about the choices they're making.
2: Everlane's co-founder, Michael Praisman, says the goal was to be more open about how clothing moved through supply chains and what that actually costs.
10: We started with a t-shirt and then grew into a full array of product and then moved from pricing transparency to factory transparency to sustainability.
11: Often there was like a little picture of workers theoretically at those factories on the website. This sweater was from a factory in China. This pair of shoes was from a factory in Vietnam.
2: It was an innovative approach at the time. And for a while, it worked so well that the company expanded into retail stores with that Apple store for clothing vibe. So what changed? What brought Everlane to the point where it sold itself to Shein?
11: Well, I think the first issue you have is the pandemic. So you had a population, especially among Everlane's target market, which is people who work laptop jobs, people who do knowledge work, people who could work from home and did not need office clothes anymore. And that's really what Everlane was known for, is like a nice pair of clothes that you could go to the office, you could go to lunch. They did not really emphasize like comfortable things to wear at home in leisure time. So like a lot of other apparel brands, their sales just really had a difficult time.
2: The second issue, beyond the types of products they were selling, was consumer behavior. Shoppers became more price sensitive and maybe more cynical.
11: People become, you know, sort of disillusioned of the ethical consumer idea because people, I think some of them, especially people in this demographic, learn more about like how the apparel industry actually works and get sort of sick of trying to mediate the risks and the downsides of it themselves.
2: Everlane made several attempts to turn things around. In 2020, the company took on a private equity investor backed by French luxury fashion house LVMH and took out loans meant to help the company grow. There were also leadership changes, including Praisman's departure. But as Everlane floundered, another retail model was on the rise.
8: It's easy to see the allure of fast fashion.
12: Well, you may have heard of Shein. It is an online fast fashion brand known for its trendy styles and its cheap prices.
11: Shein is built on not necessarily like ideas or design, but on logistics. It is a company built by looking at where there might be inefficiencies in the traditional way that fashion is sold to create margin where there hadn't been before, while also lowering prices in a way that hadn't been possible before. So you get a company that like is not going to tell you much about where its clothing is made, where each design was made, that, you know, uploads to its website, like, on some days, thousands of new pieces that you can shop from, that have no one particular design ethos, no one particular brand ethos, except cheap and fast.
2: Shein has faced allegations of using forced labor in its supply chain, and has been sued for copyright infringement. A spokesperson for Shein told us that the company complies with the relevant laws and regulations in each market we operate in. In response to allegations of copyright infringement, the spokesperson said the company takes all claims of infringement seriously.
10: When Shein came onto the scene, I think I was even quoted saying that, in my opinion, their products were way too cheap and there was way too many of them.
2: Everlane co-founder Michael Praisman.
10: And it was not conducive to the environment, but not just the environment in general, just waste and overconsumption.
2: So you had kind of a negative impression of Shein.
10: I have a negative impression of Shein, so I would continue to stay there.
2: So by early 2026, you have a debt-burdened Everlane that's limping along, struggling to connect with customers, and fast fashion giant Shein pumping cheap clothes into the global market. They seemed worlds apart until they came together. By 2026, Everlane's value had plummeted. Meanwhile, Shein was doing well, despite facing a slew of controversies and taking a hit from changes to U.S. tariff policy. Last November, Shein told investors it was expecting to bring in $2 billion in net income in 2025, almost double what it did in 2024. So the big fish swallowed the smaller fish. In late May, Everlane confirmed it would be bought by Shein. What made Everlane attractive to Shein? Why did Shein want to buy this struggling company?
11: My theory is that Shein has been looking at the sort of meteoric growth of a brand we haven't mentioned yet, which is Quince, and said, we would like to apply the Shein logistics structure to a brand that already appeals to like a higher income, more materials conscious customer. And their options were basically to try to launch a brand of their own, or they could try to buy one that already has a name recognition and a customer base. And so I think that they are looking at Everlane potentially as like a sort of quick and dirty way to spin up a competitor for Quince.
2: Quince started selling inexpensive luxury fare in 2019. They're known for products like a $50 cashmere sweater, but they've expanded to sell bedding, luggage, and even jewelry with lab-grown diamonds. And just like Everlane, Quince includes information on its factories and sustainability efforts right on its website. It's an American company, but like Shein, its supply chain is global.
11: The big thing about Shein is that it doesn't really have many U.S. logistics nodes. One of the big differences in Shein's model is that they warehouse pretty much everything they sell overseas. And then when a customer orders it, they're ordering something very inexpensive, they're getting it shipped for free, and they're going to wait a little bit for it. So it's sort of like they took the opposite track as Amazon. They went, if you are getting, you know, a pair of jeans for $9 and you can buy them in every color and wear them until the end of the season and then get whatever's trendy next year, then like maybe you're fine waiting a week or 10 days for that. And they were right.
2: Quince uses a similar approach. When you order something from Quince, it'll ship to you directly from Asia. They don't stockpile a bunch of products in a U.S. warehouse. And like Shein, Quince works very hard to figure out what customers want and to produce it quickly.
11: They are a huge data scraper. They scrape a lot of data about what people are buying and what people are looking for at other clothing websites online. And they use that to respond in like a very targeted way to new trends or new consumer desires. They can respond to trends in like a matter of a few weeks instead of it being like a 6 to 18 month thing that a clothing brand has to bet on.
2: This has been the Big Take Podcast on Bloomberg Radio. I'm Sarah Holder, and I spoke with Amanda Mull about Everlane's sale to Shein.
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23: A better life with Dr. Sanjay Gupta.
24: Osteoporosis affects millions of people in the United States and around the world. It's a disease that basically causes someone's bones to become weak, brittle, and porous, which can increase their risk of fractures. Now, the good news here is there are things you can do other than, or in addition to, taking medications to prevent fractures before it's too late. One is to up your intake of calcium and vitamin D. You also want to eat more protein. One functional medicine dietitian told us that that helps build muscle, and if you're building muscle strength, then you are also building bone strength. You want to be mindful of your workouts. The best ways to build bone density, one therapist told us, are going to be resistance exercises like lifting weights, and also exercises that make your bones take a bit of an impact, such as jumping or even running, just loading the bones a little bit more. I'm Dr. Sanjay Gupta, helping you live a better life.
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30: You're listening to the Big Take Asia podcast on Bloomberg Radio. I'm Wan Ha. Today in the show, we're talking about Xiaohongshu, the Chinese social media app, and its push to go public. Why now could be the right moment, and what it says about confidence in China's tech sector. Early last year, I downloaded Xiaohongshu, the Chinese social media app, known internationally as Red Note. Back then, TikTok was about to be banned in the U.S., and fears that it would shut down for good sent millions of mostly Americans looking for alternatives. Many of them landed on Xiaohongshu.
31: Hello, everybody. We're from TikTok, from America.
32: Posting my first video to Red Note as an American TikTok refugee. Hello, everybody. And
30: we covered the Xiaohongshu craze on the Big Take Asia at the time. But not long after we reported the story, President Trump announced he would delay the ban on TikTok. He ended up delaying it several times. And most of the Americans who'd migrated from TikTok to Xiaohongshu went right back. And in January of this year, ByteDance, TikTok's parent company in China, agreed to spin off its U.S. operations, securing TikTok's future in the States.
33: TikTok is safe!
34: Well, it's official. President Trump just announced a U.S. buyer for TikTok.
30: But the Xiaohongshu app stayed on my phone. And pretty quickly, it became a part of my routine. When I'm not hosting the show, I cover tourism for Bloomberg and use Xiaohongshu to look for story ideas and even help me plan trips.
2: It is day 7 out of 10 of my road trip around New Zealand, so I wanted to answer some of the most commonly asked questions.
30: Or work on my tennis game.
3: Okay, so today we're going to look at a two-hand backhand slice. So it's more like this.
4: Xiaohongshu, many people compare it to Instagram or Reddit, but really it's become the de facto search engine for mainly younger people who are looking for travel tips, lifestyle hacks, restaurant recommendations, that sort of thing.
30: Robert Lee leads the coverage of China's tech sector for Bloomberg Intelligence, the company's research arm. He doesn't use the app himself, but he has been tracking its rise.
4: So at the last count, it's got, in fact, probably close to 400 million active users, mainly within the borders of China itself.
30: That's smaller than other Chinese social media apps like WeChat, which has roughly 1.4 billion users. But Rob says investors are keenly interested in Xiaohongshu because it offers users something different from the competition.
4: It has an authenticity and a much, much lower reliance on these paid KOLs, as they call them in China, or key opinion leaders. These are the influencers of China. They've certainly carved out a significant niche on the Chinese social media scene, a sector which is intensely competitive.
30: And now, after more than a decade building its brand, Xiaohongshu wants to turn that niche into a significant market share.
5: Red Note, right? Xiaohongshu, said to be preparing for an IPO in Hong Kong by the end of June. Let's bring in Balaji.
4: Once you've got that captive user base and once they're using it very actively, there is scope to monetize in other avenues. 400 million users is great, but there's significant scope to expand that.
30: One reason Xiaohongshu might be eyeing a listing right now is timing. Hong Kong's IPO market has been on a tear. Companies have raised about $20 billion so far this year, and it's on track to hit a six-year high. A lot of that momentum is coming from Chinese tech and AI companies hitting the market. But Rob says Xiaohongshu, with its loyal user base and healthy profit margins, could stand out from the pack if it goes public.
4: If you look at the broader China tech sector, it's a sector that's really been plagued by issues of oversupply. We don't have the numbers on Xiaohongshu at the moment, but it's not exposed to any of those negatives. And I think this is an IPO, famous last words, which could actually go down really well. It will be a breath of fresh air.
30: This is the Big Take Asia from Bloomberg News. I'm Wan Ha. Every week, we take you inside some of the world's biggest and most powerful economies and the markets, tycoons, and businesses that drive this ever-shifting region. Today on the show, Xiaohongshu's push to go public. Why now could be the right moment and what it says about confidence in China's tech sector. Rob, what is Xiaohongshu and how are people using it?
4: So the business was founded in 2013, more as a travel recommendation site, something similar to the along the lines of TripAdvisor as it was. But it's since evolved into, I'd say, China's leading lifestyle-orientated platform with a big influence on travel and lifestyle hacks and recommendations. And it's very well positioned, again, with this younger, predominantly female demographic in China, particularly as well within the more affluent population in the tier one cities. So largely the big coastal cities and other southern regions and eastern regions of China. Within that demographic, it's a ubiquitous part of daily life and something people very actively use and rely on. Around 64% of their users are female, and a further 34% were below the ages of 25.
30: China's female internet users are an in-demand demographic because they hold higher monthly spending power than the overall online population. That's according to research published by Bloomberg Intelligence. Female users also spend slightly more time online. And Xiaohongshu isn't just good at driving clicks, it's good at turning them into sales. Xiaohongshu's ad conversion rates in 2024 beat competitors across several sectors, including beauty and health.
4: We're not talking about purchases costing thousands of dollars. It's these sort of relatively small ticket items, I think, that are being sold. So, yeah, from an advertising point of view, this is a really attractive demographic to try and tap into.
30: Rob says one of the reasons the app's able to capture the attention and wallets of these young people is ironically because that sector of the population is struggling right now.
4: Many countries in the world feature very high housing prices at the moment. So unless you have a wealthy family behind you, or you're in a very wealthy job, or you've saved up big deposit, it's quite hard to get on the housing ladder. And also the job market for younger people is quite tough at the moment. And then we've got, you know, all this external stuff, whether it's global warming, the conflict in Iran, etc. There's perhaps a lack of good news or whatever. You want to try and cheer yourself up. You want to focus on the things that make you happy.
30: So the cheer me up sales.
4: Exactly.
30: Purchases.
4: Yeah. Exactly. Now, we all need a little bit of that, but it just so happens that Xiao Hongshu is directly targeting that demographic with a big focus on these lifestyle products.
30: Let's talk a bit about their financials. What do we know about how they're doing as a company?
4: This is a big unknown because there are no published quarterly results or annual reports. So based on best estimates, and I do stress this is unconfirmed sources, I think the company was due to generate net profit of around $3 billion. But I think the results speak for themselves anyway in terms of their growing presence on the Chinese social media scene. The way that we can monitor that indirectly is looking at more traditional platforms like a Weibo. So Weibo has been around for decades. Xiao Hongshu has captured advertising dollars. It's been at the expense of more traditional platforms like Weibo. And if you look at their financial performance over the last few years, it's just flatlined. And in fact, it's declining.
30: Weibo.
4: Yeah.
30: Because of Xiao Hongshu.
4: I would say that was one reason, probably also ByteDance's Douyin platform as well. Mm. Advertisers are going to spend their dollars where consumers' eyeballs are. So it's not on these legacy platforms. It's on growth platforms like Xiao Hongshu.
30: Xiao Hongshu is good at keeping people scrolling, but it wants to be more than just a recommendation engine. Right now, if users see something they like, they can buy things on Xiao Hongshu or on third-party sites. But the goal is what Rob calls a closed-loop e-commerce system, where consumers can discover a product and buy it, all without leaving the app.
4: Most internet businesses or social media businesses in China are mostly reliant on advertising to generate their revenue. If we look at the textbook of the generic internet model, you want to capture your user base. I've just stressed the fact that the authenticity of their reviews, the trusted nature of their community is key. Obviously, from a corporate point of view, that opens up opportunities to monetize. So the company is pushing into e-commerce, not to compete head-to-head with the likes of Alibaba, etc., but really to try to recommend related purchases to what the individual is particularly interested in.
30: And this month, Xiao Hongshu is expanding its e-commerce push overseas. It launched a shopping feature called Red Shop in its app. Consumers in the US, UK, and Australia, as well as a handful of Asian countries, are now able to buy directly from some Xiao Hongshu merchants. And to what extent are they working with e-commerce platforms like Taobao or JD.com or Pinduoduo, as well as some of the brands out there?
4: Xiao Hongshu is partnering with them on the fulfillment side. The infrastructure is already there. It's a make or buy decision. And given their greater focus on smaller ticket items, more artisanal products, they're not competing head to head. I mean, JD.com, for example, does dominate electronics purchases online in China and much bigger ticket items. Xiao Hongshu is not competing in that marketplace.
30: How does Xiao Hongshu fit into the China tech landscape at the moment?
4: For those who look at the China market, well, you know, tech is all the rage these days, and particularly AI. But if you look at the broader China tech sector, even though Chinese companies are making good progress, you know, there's oversupply in the industry and that's impacting profitability. There's also been a number of vicious price wars, particularly in the e-commerce sector. So that has really, and without exaggerating, decimated the profitability at companies like you've already mentioned, Pinduoduo or Alibaba and JD.com. It's put enormous pressure on them. So I think, again, we don't have the numbers on Xiao Hongshu at the moment, but it's not exposed to any of those negatives.
30: Xiao Hongshu is gearing up for its next chapter, a potential IPO in Hong Kong with a confidential filing that could happen as soon as the end of June. The company based in Shanghai is backed by tech giants Tencent and Alibaba, And Bloomberg reported the listing could rank among Hong Kong's largest in recent years. Rob, how big do we think this could be in terms of this Shaoguangshu IPO? What's their valuation now?
4: It's very difficult, again, for us to place a valuation on it because we don't have full access to financials, and we're only going on unconfirmed reports of their recent fundraising rounds.
30: That's Robert Lee from Bloomberg Intelligence.
4: I think one of the rounds last year went at a valuation of $30 billion. Unconfirmed, the more recent round placed a valuation of $50 billion. But I imagine if this company really has momentum behind it and is coming to market at the moment, they undoubtedly will be seeking a higher valuation than that.
30: This has been the Big Take Asia podcast on Bloomberg Radio. I'm Wan Ha, and I spoke with Robert Lee from Bloomberg Intelligence about Shaoguangshu, the Chinese social media app, and its push to go public.
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24: Few people now have asked me about a TikTok trend that they've come across. It's called 75 Hard. The challenge was created by entrepreneur and author Andy Frisella, who calls it a, quote, transformative mental toughness program and an Ironman for your brain. So here's what it entails. Eat a structured diet with no alcohol, drink a gallon of water, read 10 pages of nonfiction, take a progress photo, and complete 2 45-minute workouts, one of them outdoors, every day for 75 days. Quite a challenge. We asked CNN fitness contributor Dana Santis about this, who reminded us that sustainable fitness isn't about punishment or proving discipline through extremes. It's about building habits that integrate into your lifestyle in a way that feels supportive and repeatable. If you ask me, that's going to be the key to long-term success. I'm Dr. Sanjay Gupta, helping you live a better life.
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13: And I'm Ed Kalenge in the Bloomberg Newsroom. Here are some of the stories we're watching. Apple is seeking U.S. approval to buy blacklisted memory chips. Bloomberg's Monica Ricks explains.
14: Apple's pressing the White House for approval to purchase memory chips from Chinese company Changjin Memory Technologies. According to the Financial Times, it's on a Pentagon blacklist over its alleged connections to the Chinese military. The iPhone maker's not barred from using them as a supplier, but it does want guarantees that it won't get hit with stiff licensing restrictions as Washington and Beijing play hardball over trade and rare earths. Apple's trying to offset cost hikes caused by a shortage of memory chips and storage, which forced them to raise prices on many of its products this week. Monica Ricks, Bloomberg Radio.
13: Anthropic has won U.S. approval to restore some access to its Mythos 5 artificial intelligence model, despite the tech's potential threats to national security. Bloomberg's Mandeep Singh has more on the release.
15: The government is definitely finding it hard to, you know, enforce this. So even though, you know, Anthropic's Fable model was restricted from being accessed to, other foreign nations and really anyone outside the U.S. citizens, it's very hard to enforce and practice.
13: Bloomberg's Mandeep Singh on Bloomberg This Weekend. The clearance allows the model to be released to certain trusted partners, but it's unclear what steps Anthropic had to take to satisfy the government's concerns. California Governor Gavin Newsom and top Democratic legislators have reached an agreement on a $351.7 billion state budget that will be bolstered in part by a newly proposed tax on digital software sales. The spending plan for the fiscal year that begins July 1st is Newsom's last as governor and comes as state finances are buoyed by an artificial intelligence boom fueled by home state companies. Online spending across all retailers in the U.S. hit $26.4 billion during Amazon's annual Prime Day sale, according to Adobe, narrowly beating the firm's earlier estimate of $26.3 billion. The four-day event ended Friday, with competitors such as Walmart and Target hosting overlapping promotions. Total spending for the period was up 9.3% from last year's Prime Day sale held in July, again according to Adobe, which tracks visits to retail websites. Global news, 24 hours a day, and whatever you want it with Bloomberg News Now. I'm Ed Kalegi. This is Bloomberg.
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5: 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I'm David Gura. Today on the show, Stacey Vanek Smith on the rise of boomers opting out of retirement.
6: I'm fitter, I'm better at my job than I was when I was 30. Why on earth should I? Why would I want to sit around and do nothing?
7: David Lloyd spent his career working in commercial radio, first as a presenter and eventually running stations in places like Manchester, London, and Birmingham. But by the time he was approaching 60, he found himself and his peers in what he calls semi-retirement.
6: So we were doing bits of consulting and writing, and we're on that sort of drift towards, you know, from being busy every day to doing nothing.
7: David wasn't ready to retire, but work was starting to dry up. He was also noticing a shift as a radio listener. More and more of his favorite presenters were getting replaced by younger talent. And the stations were playing music that wasn't really tailored to him and people from his generation. So during the pandemic, he had an idea.
6: For a radio station for people our age.
7: That's right, boom radio.
6: After baby boomers, because we know that boomer has become a bit of an insult, let's reclaim it.
7: It wasn't just for people David's age. It was made by them, too. The station employs people who have decades of experience under their belts and a desire to keep working, but who might have limited opportunities. David and his radio peers are part of a growing segment of the global population that wants to continue working later in life, or who are returning to the workforce after years away from it.
6: This is the radio station we've actually spent our whole lives getting ready to run. It really is. So I'm having an absolute ball.
7: I'm Stacey Vanek Smith, in for Sarah Holder and David Gura, and this is The Big Take from Bloomberg News. Today on the show, why are so many workers delaying retirement or re-entering the workforce? What challenges does that pose for them and for the labor market? And what one group of radio lovers did to take matters into their own hands. In the U.S., entering your 60s marks the start of a new chapter, senior citizenship. You become eligible for things like Medicare and reduced transit fares. You can start claiming Social Security funds. And the expectation is you're going to retire soon if you haven't already. It's an idea that dates back centuries to late 1800s Germany.
8: I think it was Otto von Bismarck who created the Social Security program back in Germany.
7: When almost no one would draw down on it, right?
8: That's right. That's part of what we're trying to have a conversation about, is that system no longer really functions the way it should today, because that was a system created when people weren't living as long and the jobs were quite different back then. They were more physical and agrarian and manufacturing kind of jobs. So it was a different work style.
7: Holland Azari is the head of the Longevity Economy Initiative at the World Economic Forum.
8: People are living longer lives than ever before. However, our retirement systems, our pension systems, didn't really change to catch up with that.
7: We still have that mid-60s retirement standard, even though when it was established back in 1800s Germany, the average German only lived until about 40. And when the U.S. established its Social Security system in the 1930s, the average lifespan was about 60. Today, American life expectancy is nearly 80.
8: People are living so much longer that they could work longer. Now, we're not saying people should work longer, but what we have found is some people need to work longer because they just didn't save enough. And between their savings and Social Security, it's not enough to live off of. Some people want to work longer because that is where they find their purpose and their community, and they're not quite ready to let that go. And when you're talking about retirement going from 5 years to 25 years, that's a long time to try to find something to keep yourself busy and happy.
7: And that has led to the rise of so-called unretirement, basically returning to the workforce after you retire.
8: So there are two main reasons why people unretire. One is definitely financial. They retire and they realize they don't have enough money saved up to live the kind of life that they want to live.
7: According to U.S. Bank's 2025 Wealth Report, which surveyed 5,000 American adults, three quarters of Gen Z and millennials expect to spend more than 15 years retired. And 63% of adults worry they'll need to unretire to make ends meet. Pension programs are largely a thing of the past, and the trustees who manage the Social Security program announced that they're expecting the fund to run out of money in 2032.
0: After that point, the program would still take in payroll taxes, but those revenues would only cover about 78% of scheduled benefits unless, of course, Congress acts.
7: American retirees just do not have the security they once had.
8: But the other reason people unretire is that sense of community and purpose, that they want to be back in with a group, that they want to feel like they're giving back, that they're part of a community. For whatever reason, work is that community for a lot of us here in the United States. That didn't used to be the case back in the 50s and 60s, but today it is. That's where we get our friends, our community, and so people are looking for that.
7: According to a survey from the AARP, the percentage of retirees who unretire or decide to go back to work is still pretty low. It hovered around 7% this winter, but that is up a full percent from just a few months prior. Even if that number is slowly on the rise, it's not so easy to re-enter the workforce as an older person.
8: I think the biggest challenge, to be honest, Stacey, is ageism and people thinking that they don't understand the technology, they won't want to learn new things. There's this still misguided notion that younger employees and older employees don't get along, that there's this generational rift. We did a report actually with the OECD and AARP several years ago that showed that the most creative teams were the ones that were multi-generational.
7: The job seeker site Resume Builder surveyed 1,000 hiring managers, and a third of them said they had concerns about hiring seniors. When asked why, 64% of them cited potential health issues. Nearly half pointed to seniors' lack of experience with technology, and around 40% said seniors work too slowly. That bias shows. In 2024, Bureau of Labor Statistics data showed that it took job seekers who were over 65 about 10 weeks longer to find a job compared with people in their early 20s. In the UK, where David Lloyd from Boom Radio lives, it took about 20% of unemployed 18 to 24-year-olds over a year to find a job, compared to 30% of over 50-year-olds.
1: Society has said, yes, we've had enough of you now. You know, can you go away and just sit quietly?
8: I think people think that the best employees are within a certain age frame, but there's all sorts of different ages that an employee could benefit a company.
7: I feel like there's a lot of emphasis right now on AI and people who are tech savvy and can come in and are comfortable with technology and all of these things. Like, what are some of the advantages that an older worker might bring?
8: I think one of them is probably stability, being a little more unflappable. I think they can manage crises a bit more seamlessly.
7: And that unflappability, that battle-tested experience, it's something David says he's proud of when he looks at his generation.
1: We felt we're probably at the peak of our powers. I mean, you know, we're still very agile, able, we can do anything, we've learned all the things that can possibly go wrong. And just as you're at that stage of life, nobody wants to employ you.
9: Another anniversary oldie, Paul McCartney, Stevie Wonder, Ebony and Ivory, produced by George Martin.
7: The idea for Boom Radio came to David Lloyd on an evening walk in 2020, at the height of the COVID pandemic. He was going to start his own radio station, employ other retired or semi-retired presenters, and appeal to other boomer listeners.
1: We also thought that if we can do it from our own homes, the overheads of running the radio station can be pretty low, and therefore we can create, hopefully, a business which can sustain itself.
7: David emailed an old colleague of his, Phil Riley, and laid out his vision for the station.
1: He sent, as he would, a spreadsheet back saying, I've done the figures. Because that's the sort of person he is, and you need other people. He said, I've done the figures. I think this could work. Let's call it Boom Radio.
7: David convinced some private investors to back him, drew money out of his pension, and then started calling up potential on-air talent.
1: And I said, look, come with us. We'll pay you, but not very much at the outset. Come with us on the journey, and if it goes well. And they all said yes.
7: And just like that, Boom Radio was born.
9: And it's Friday morning here on Boom Radio. Mind you, when you get to a certain age, Fridays aren't that much different to Mondays.
1: We're an upbeat radio station. People turn us on to be cheered up. That's why they come to us. But don't be afraid to let out those little things that people our age talk about. So they will talk about their hearing aid falling out. But just like people our age in real life, that you can talk about those things without those things defining you.
7: The response was immediate. 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
1: It's a lot of very fitting products.
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1: I've never felt anything like it. I mean, we get emails, letters as well, that make us cry every day. You know, when they say, you have changed my life. You know, things like, my husband has died, there was just an empty house, now I put you on and I feel there's some company there.
7: And there's the impact on the station's 36 presenters, including David.
1: The beautiful cyclical thing. I'm in my back bedroom again, messing about with radio, just as when I was 16, and it's beautiful.
7: Boom Radio is a more grassroots example of a company putting its emphasis on older workers. But there are some companies that have their own initiatives to attract and retain older employees. CVS Health has a program that recruits workers over 50 for tough-to-fill pharmacy positions. Amazon and Goldman Sachs both have returnship programs, which recruit and train people who've been out of the workforce for a significant stretch. Other companies offer phased retirement programs that allow older workers to keep their jobs, but work fewer days a week or take on more of a mentorship role.
8: I think people really suffer a bit when they lose that institutional knowledge. So I think that's part of the reason why phased retirement programs work, because you can keep some of that knowledge still and help everyone else benefit from it.
7: Hala Nazeri at the World Economic Forum.
8: I think the other benefit is, I think, a more diverse workforce, whether that's ages or gender or anything else, is a more interesting and creative workforce. And so I really think it benefits everyone if you have a diversity of voices.
7: I mean, you've looked at issues of longevity and work all over the world. Do we see any differences between the U.S. and people looking at these issues in the rest of the world?
8: So many advanced countries in the rest of the world have longer lifespans than we do. That's one thing I'll say.
7: Oh, interesting.
8: Some have more sustainable pension systems than we do, which also changes things a bit. Some have mandatory retirement ages.
7: Free healthcare?
8: Free healthcare is a huge part of it. So it's hard to look at longevity with one lens.
5: 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I'm David Gura, and Stacey Vanek Smith spoke with the World Economic Forum's Hala Nazeri about the rise of boomers opting out of retirement.
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11: From ABC News. I'm Mike Dubusky. Venezuelan officials now say the death toll from this week's back-to-back earthquakes has risen again to now more than 1,400.
12: The twin quakes knocked down buildings in the nearby capital of Caracas earlier this week, sending residents racing into the street. Building after building destroyed in the coastal city of La Guaira. 22 high-rises brought down within a single mile, according to an ABC News analysis of video.
11: ABC's Michelle Franz in Venezuela has been rocked by 400 aftershocks since Wednesday. Evacuation orders are in effect in Madison County, Kentucky, due to what authorities are calling a moderate dam failure following hours of severe rain. A flash flood emergency also in effect there. Meanwhile, it's wildfires that are troubling many parts of the West. Six states are under red flag warnings for dangerous fire weather conditions today. A record-breaking heat wave continues to sweep across Europe. Temperatures hit record highs from Switzerland to the Czech Republic and Denmark today. In Paris, 21-year-old Ulysses Zachary says his apartment is becoming unlivable.
13: when you're tired, when you're hot, it's just you feel miserable, you can't work. I've had a hard time focusing, you know, at work and stuff. But you just try to do the best you can, you know.
11: Israel and Lebanon signed a new framework peace agreement this week, with Israeli Defense Minister Israel Katz calling it a strategic blow to Iran. But those visiting the Israeli border town of Metula, like Shlomi Shlam, are skeptical that peace will last.
14: Unfortunately, we have here 77 years of experience, which they couldn't do it until now. So we have to do it for them. But we hope that this time they will, but we have experience.
11: It comes as the memorandum of understanding between the U.S. and Iran appears increasingly shaky, with Iran firing on another vessel in the Strait of Hormuz today. 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

0: Mexico and Canada in his first term is up for renegotiation. As much as President Trump might have it otherwise,
1: we don't need anything that Canada has. We don't need anything that Mexico has, but they need everything that we have.
0: Some $2 trillion of the North American economy depends on trade across borders with the U.S., Canada, and Mexico. But exactly what's at stake is different depending on the sector. American farmers are hurting badly. They're desperate for any help they can get to expand export markets hurt by other Trump trade policies, particularly with China. The energy industry doesn't need export markets as much as it needs to find power wherever it can for all those AI data centers coming online. Power that right now flows to the United States from Canada and from the United States to Mexico. But we start with the poster child for North American trade, the auto industry. Since the USMCA's predecessor, NAFTA, came into effect over 30 years ago, autos have been at the center of negotiations. The reason is simple. The industry is tightly integrated across northern and southern U.S. borders, borders like the one between Detroit, Michigan and Windsor, Ontario. This is the brand new Gordie Howe International Bridge that spans the Detroit River, separating the Motor City from Windsor. It was named for the famed hockey player who was born in Canada but crossed the border to lead the Detroit Red Wings to four Stanley Cups. Canada paid for the bridge, but now President Trump has put its opening on hold, which in itself is unlikely to divide the two cities' economies.
2: Those are not really separate cities. There just happens to be a borderline through them.
0: Economist Paul Krugman won the Nobel Prize for his work on trade.
2: Stuff does go back and forth. There's tremendous amount of specialization, which is good for everybody. It reduces costs, increases efficiency.
0: One of the companies benefiting from that back and forth trade is Linamar, a manufacturer with headquarters outside of Toronto. Jim Jarrell is its CEO.
3: So we're 60 years old, and really, I think, when you look at Linamar, we're an advanced manufacturing and product design technology company with 37,000 people global, 87 facilities around the world.
0: When we talk about the auto part of Linamar's business, how much of your production goes across either the Canadian-U.S. border or the U.S.-Mexican border, or for that matter, Canada-Mexico?
3: I would say a ton. There is so much interconnection, integration between it, and I think we've demonstrated this before. We have one part that we do for an OEM customer, two OEMs in the U.S., and the original part that we get is a forging that comes into Mexico, which goes into the U.S. to get some further processing, comes into Canada for further processing, back to the U.S. for further processing, over to Canada where we do the sort of final assembly, and then that gets distributed back into the U.S. as well as Mexico and Canadian auto plants. So again, you can see this full integration of this, you know, supply chain in the automotive North American area. And one thing we say is you can't unbake the omelet, right?
4: Manufacturing has become a regional game.
0: Shannon O'Neill is the director of studies at the Council on Foreign Relations, author of the book The Globalization Myth, Why Regions Matter, and a Bloomberg Opinion contributor.
4: The strength, frankly, of the U.S. auto industry is really a North American auto industry. It is that because cars and car parts are produced across Mexico, Canada, and the United States, they are strong, they are competitive, and they're affordably priced. And it's that connection, those supply chains across North America, they're important for autos, they're important for all kinds of manufacturing.
0: Given how the, I'll call it, North American auto industry has evolved, is it even possible to cut off imports and exports of automobiles and auto parts between the United States and Canada and or Mexico?
4: There's a real question, if we didn't have NAFTA, if we didn't have USMCA, would we have a North American car industry at all? If we didn't have the economies of scale of production that have now developed over North America? Could we bring back just a U.S.-produced car? Sure we could, but it would be a much more expensive car. It would likely be a less innovative car in terms of the parts that go into it. And it would be really hard to compete against imports from Japan, South Korea, Europe, and other places.
0: The USMCA may have been a win-win for auto industry companies like Linamar and for American consumers, but it hasn't necessarily addressed President Trump's underlying concerns about the balance of trade between the U.S. and either Canada or Mexico. For 2025, the U.S. trade deficit with Mexico was nearly $200 billion, with Canada about $46 billion. But O'Neill says regardless of the trade deficit, President Trump is underestimating the extent to which the U.S. needs trade both ways with both Canada and Mexico.
4: What we see is a big influx of goods coming from Mexico to the United States. It's now the number one exporter to the United States, or U.S. importer. In part, that's replacing Chinese trade. In part, that is just the strength of North American supply chains and the back and forth of goods and services that move there. But we also need to remember that Mexico and Canada are the number one export markets for U.S. companies, for U.S. products that go out into the world. So we are very dependent on them as they are on us.
0: Another concern often expressed by President Trump when it comes to trade, particularly in the auto industry, is the loss of jobs, something Krugman admits is real, but not really the fault of the USMCA.
5: What do you say to people from my home state of Michigan who hear President Trump say, you know, that's such a good idea. We're going to actually have some barriers put up so that we have more of those plants in Michigan, in Ohio, so we have better jobs, because we have lost a lot of those jobs.
2: We have lost a lot of jobs, but it's not mostly because of NAFTA, right? I still call it NAFTA. Sorry, it's a lot easier given that Trump keeps changing the name. But anyway, do we have fewer manufacturing jobs in the United States? Do we have fewer auto jobs in the United States because of the USMCA? I think that's highly doubtful. The idea that somehow turning our back on the world here is going to add jobs is probably wrong.
0: And then there's China, not part of USMCA negotiations, but always a specter in the room.
4: China is looming over all of these negotiations, and this real worry about China selling products into the United States using Mexico or Canada as a backdoor in, right? Getting the benefits of free trade without actually being party to the negotiations and to the agreements. And so what we've seen is Mexico in particular push back against Chinese imports, which have grown dramatically over the last 5 years into Mexico. Some of this are cars and car parts and the like. Some are other electronics and the like. So we've seen them push back to really support North America. And as we get into the USMCA negotiations, China and this idea of transshipment, of shipping parts in through Mexico to the United States, is a big part of the conversation. And one can see, and I think all parties are open to, creating a real North America fortress vis-a-vis China, vis-a-vis other imports from around the world.
2: We're in a world now where, as we've seen, interdependence can be weaponized. We used to think that that was something we did to other countries, but now we find out that other countries do it to us too. So the idea that you need to maintain capacity in your own country or in reliable allies for strategically important stuff is now very, very real. I am really reluctant to be where I am right now, but I do think that conditional tariffs on Chinese cars are probably going to be necessary. I don't think that the Europeans can allow their auto industry to be totally hollowed out. Now, there's some compromise here. You're probably totally trying to shut Chinese cars out of the market is going to be a bad thing, be very costly to consumers. But on the other hand, I've been shocked not only by my own change of mind, but by some of my colleagues, people who are longtime advocates of globalization and free trade, who are saying, okay, Europe needs to do some, if you like, it's national security, market disruption, to just allow something as big as the European auto industry to just be overrun, even if consumers would benefit for a while. It's not 20 years ago anymore. We really do need to rethink, which is a long way from saying that we should have tariffs on everything or that the Europeans should have tariffs on everything, but a much more interventionist position has become really hard to avoid.
0: But for all the concern about trade deficits and jobs and putting sand in the gears of the North American auto industry, those most closely involved have one concern above all.
3: I would say certainty has got to be the prize award that we've got to be chasing here. I just think that is absolutely critical to have that.
2: The great virtue of this whole world trade system that the United States basically set up after World War II was that it provided, it wasn't just that the tariffs were low, though that's important, but even more important, things were predictable. I would almost prefer that Trump put on more tariffs on Canada and Mexico, but committed to keep them in place, than have rolling negotiations where every year you don't know what next year will be like.
5: If you were advising President Trump how to win the negotiation with Canada and Mexico, what would you advise him?
2: The USMCA is an easy case because this is not, there is no trade conflict here except in Trump's mind. All of the things we're talking about are not a problem for the USMCA. We shouldn't be worried about being dependent on Canadian aluminum. They've got the hydropower, they've got the cheap electricity. They're right next to us. They speak almost the same language. Eh? This is not an issue. We are not really worried about the U.S. auto industry being hollowed out by Mexican auto production, because Mexican auto production is part of an integrated system which actually probably makes the U.S. more competitive. So the USMCA, maybe just rename it NAFTA and go back to the original purpose, which is this is a case where it really makes sense to have a true free trade area. In fact, if I could, I would say this is a case where we should go beyond free trade to a European Union-style customs union with free movement of goods across borders, no checks at all, a common external frontier for goods. We have a real problem with China. The problem with Mexico and Canada is just a figment of the president's imagination.
5: Next, we turn from a vibrant auto sector crossing national boundaries to an agriculture sector struggling to keep its head above water, and what American farmers need most from a renegotiated USMCA.
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22: For decades, the prevailing wisdom for someone who's had a heart attack has been to put them on beta blockers for the rest of their life. But new research suggests that might not be necessary, and that the benefits of these medications probably taper off after a year or two. On the whole, and for the average person, beta blockers are very safe and very effective. But, as with any medication, they can come with a cost. A financial one, and also potential side effects. We're talking about things like fatigue, dizziness, dry mouth, dry eyes. I want to be clear when I say that you absolutely should talk to your doctor before starting or stopping any medication. Point is, if you're years out from a heart attack and you're in otherwise good health, you might want to ask your doctor about discontinuing beta blockers. You want to, of course, keep up a healthy lifestyle, diet, exercise, and sleep. I'm Dr. Sanjay Gupta, helping you live a better life.
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0: This is a story about not making things worse. As the U.S., Mexico, and Canada negotiate over continuation of their three-way trade agreement, U.S. farmers look on with apprehension. They've already been hit hard by troubled export markets elsewhere in the world, particularly to China.
28: Our farmers are true patriots. Because China and others have targeted, China had others, remember this, have targeted our farmers.
0: In rural Iowa, Stu Swanson has just planted his 34th and likely most challenging crop.
29: Unfortunately, the clock is ticking on us. We're at this point where we need to get a plan going forward or the operation may come to an end. And my farming operation, I would do anything I had to keep it alive. I would go find another job. I would downsize or upsize or whatever I need to do. But the heritage of and the sacrifices that my parents and grandparents made, I don't want to be the generation or the person that fails and lets them down. Is something I think about daily. It's something I think a lot about in the dark of night that keeps me up. We have to find a way going forward, and we've kind of been operating on hope the last few years. That hope is starting to dwindle.
0: Swanson is a corn, soy, and pig farmer, and on the board of the Iowa Corn Growers Association. We met him a year ago on his farm, amid a tough period for the agriculture industry. A lot of farms, I understand, are actually cash negative. Are you cash positive?
29: I haven't ran a number to tell you today. Certainly, we know that over the last 3 years, we've seen about a 30% decline in commodity prices. I think over that same time, we've seen the 9 major crops all be underwater. So we are producing at a loss on the 9 major crops.
0: In the years since, conditions appear only to have gotten worse, even after a $12 billion aid package from the Trump administration.
29: It's been a tough winter and spring. We've lost farmers in our neighborhood and across the state that took their lives because of the struggles they've seen. We've seen farmers that weren't able to get financing for the 2026 crop. And so, unfortunately, when we have low returns, at some point, the financing dries up.
0: If U.S. trade policy overall has been rough on farmers, the one bright spot has been the USMCA, which has shifted exports from declining Chinese business to growing business with Canada and Mexico. Since 2023, China has slipped from the top export market for U.S. agriculture to third, with Mexico now top and Canada second.
1: Since NAFTA to today, since it was inception to today, U.S. ag exports to Mexico and Canada have grown about 600%.
0: Tom Halverson is the CEO of CoBank, which operates as a farm credit bank.
1: The most important thing I can say about that is, you know, this has been a massive trade liberalization success in the agricultural sector. I'm not going to speak to autos or other industries and so forth, but from an agricultural perspective, it's been a tremendous success. Does that mean every single agricultural producer in every nook and cranny of the United States has benefited from it? No, that's not the way economics works, right? You have winners, you have losers. But the biggest number of winners, the biggest incremental value creation has come from the liberalization of these markets. To me, moving backward would be to reverse that trend, increase tariffs, increase market barriers, drive our closest neighbors and colleagues in Canada or Mexico to retaliate against us in a way that would harm our access to those markets. Just remember, these are the two largest markets for American agricultural exports in the world. They happen to be our closest neighbors and where we have the greatest ability to incrementally grow our volume. The more successful and the more prosperous Canada and Mexico, the more prosperous and successful is the United States in general, but particularly American agricultural producers.
0: It's why both Halverson and Swanson value stability over all else as the USMCA comes up for review. They favor a 16-year renewal instead of potential annual reviews.
2: From the point of view of an American farmer, taking a look at this renegotiation of USMCA, what's the best they might hope for and what's the worst they might fear coming out of the negotiations?
1: I think the best that we can hope for here is we keep all the benefits that we have of the liberalization we've accomplished over the last 30 years, and then we add a little bit to it, right? So that over the next 16 years, if we get a push out for 16 years of a renewal, that would provide a great deal of stability and confidence for our agricultural producers to say, hey, this is a framework of trade that's going to last and be stable, and I'm not going to have any unexpected negative consequences for quite some time. Therefore, I can have some confidence in making long-term investment decisions, right? Because one of the things we're having difficulties and challenges with in certain sectors right now because of trade uncertainty is people don't know, they're delaying making investment decisions, right? Because they don't know if that investment decision is going to be wise or not. If tariffs and the changes in their costs and ability to sell their product are going to be meaningfully affected.
2: That suggests, perhaps almost as important as the terms, is the duration.
1: Yes.
2: Because you need that certainty
1: yes.
2: if you're a farmer.
1: I think it's fair to say that if we got a continuation with a little bit of small L liberalization somewhere, some benefits in dairy or some other place, but it was only for a year, and we were all told, well, we're going to do this year after year after year and definitely into the future, that would not eliminate or mitigate the problem that we have of long-term uncertainty, because we're not building power plants with a 40 or 50-year life here. We are making lots of long-term investments, and that is oftentimes very significantly impacted by the trade regime. Right now, about 20% of our agricultural product in total has to be exported. We have no population growth in the United States right now. So the more agricultural productivity and output we have, it's not hard to recognize that it's got to go someplace, right? And we're not going to consume it here in the United States. So the long-term future for U.S. agriculture, it can be defined as exports, exports, and more exports.
0: In corn, one of the destinations for those exports increasingly is Mexico. It is the largest export market for U.S. corn. According to USDA data, the U.S. exported almost 4 million tons of corn to Mexico in the first 2 months of the year, an increase of around 11% from the same period last year.
29: It's like 6.5% of the total production goes to Mexico alone. The two countries combined, when you look at corn and corn products, it's about 1.8 billion bushels of corn, which is the entire production of the state of Minnesota, or again, that carryout that we have. So if we don't have this relationship of the three countries, we're looking at doubling our carryouts and then finding a situation where we just simply won't be able to dig ourselves out of that kind of a hole. So it's a really, really big deal. It's the gold standard in my mind. It's something that we could replicate across the world.
0: But despite it being the gold standard for U.S. farmers, America does run a trade deficit in agriculture with both Mexico and Canada, which could have the potential to be a sticking point for the Trump administration.
1: Which we've had for 3 or 4 years now, it's the natural aggregation of the market forces and decisions of American consumers. You probably do like I do, and most of the people we know want to have, you know, fruits and vegetables that we used to not get in the wintertime. Now we want them 365 days a year. That means we have to buy them and import them from other places. And the result of that is even though we're exporting more and more agricultural volume, we're also importing more. That has resulted in our agricultural balance of trade going negative.
0: President Trump has long talked up his support from and for farmers. And earlier this month, he traveled to Wisconsin to meet with them.
28: As president, I fought for the American farmer like no one has ever fought before. Nobody's like, I'm up here today. I don't need this. I got elected. I don't have. What the hell do I have to be here for?
1: My personal judgment, what I do and what I encourage customers and people I talk to do with all politicians, quite frankly, is, you know, listen carefully to what people say, but watch what they do. Watch what the results of the policies are. Try and understand what the intended results are. And then always watch extremely carefully and closely for what always happens, which is the unintended consequences, because it's often the unintended consequences that are the most consequential and come at you from an unexpected perspective. And I think, you know, one of the places to look always for unintended consequences is, you know, when you think you have a very strong negotiating position, when you, you know, put tariffs on somebody and don't expect them to retaliate, and then they do. Right. The unintended consequence of that is, well, they did. And now that's costing, you know, our producers or our industry.
0: Be it a trade dispute with China putting a halt to soybean orders or the war in Iran driving up fertilizer costs, farmers have felt the brunt of those unintended consequences.
29: I'm excited that President Trump has initiated lots of trade talks. I would like to see more details, and I would like to see the boats loaded and product moving. Unfortunately, it's not moving as fast as I would like. I think all farmers, when we hear about a trade deal, we expect that tomorrow we'll see the price go up and we'll see the products moving and our carryout going down. But we haven't seen that yet now because I think we're at a crossroads where we might need to look at farm policy a lot different than we have in the past. And this might be the time where we change direction on some of these things, including subsidies and payments. If we can utilize the benefits of the government in terms of trade investment into new domestic uses to help find new markets for us, I think that's the way we have long-term success. This is the end of the line here pretty quick. I think we've seen the start of the loss of farmers permanently, one way or another. I think that we could increase the speed of the change of agriculture.
0: For corn farmers like Stu Swanson, the change needed may not be in the USMCA at all. They've seen their exports rise to both Canada and Mexico. What they need are trade deals with the rest of the world to restore export markets that they've lost. Coming up, from cars to farms to new technology, what the energy business needs in North America to generate all that power AI is looking to consume.
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14: And I'm Ed Kalegi in the Bloomberg Newsroom. Here are some of the stories we're watching. Online spending across all retailers in the U.S. hit $26.4 billion during Amazon's annual Prime Day sale. This according to Adobe, narrowly beating the firm's earlier estimate of $26.3 billion. The four-day event ended Friday with competitors such as Walmart and Target hosting overlapping promotions. Total spending for the period was up 9.3% from last day's Prime Day sale held in July, again according to Adobe, which tracks visits to retail websites. Discounts across retailers were similar to those offered last year, with the steepest in electronics and apparel, which both averaged about 24%. Shoppers continued to utilize buy now, pay later credit features, which represented 6.6% of all orders. Berenberg, Gosselaar & Company, and Brookfield Asset Management are battling over the future of Golden Peaks, an energy company staring at collapse after borrowing $1.5 billion for European solar power projects. Some Golden Peaks entities filed for Chapter 11 in the U.S. last month, with Brookfield since agreeing to providing a bankruptcy loan that amounts to more than $250 million. Berenberg has objected to the bankruptcy filing and the new loan, accusing Brookfield of trying to jump ahead of structurally senior creditors and secretly establishing U.S. jurisdiction over these Chapter 11 petitions. Golden Peaks amassed energy assets in Poland and Hungary in recent years and claimed to be one of the biggest solar power players in Central and Eastern Europe. Its rapid descent has rattled the lenders that funded its rise and left them trying to figure out what went wrong. A Bank of America survey of Americans aged 18 to 29 found that 51% reported spending nothing on dates a month into 2026, while nearly a quarter said they're delaying moving relationships forward because of their financial situation, if they're dating at all. Only 11% of younger Americans describe themselves as actively on the market. Add financial concerns to the growing list of explanations for why young people are relatively uninterested in romance compared with older generations. As inflation is on the rise again, Generation Z is reaching financial independence, which means having to make difficult trade-offs on going out and dating. The survey found that 42% reported living paycheck to paycheck, including 29% of those earning over $100,000 annually. Global news, 24 hours a day and whenever you want it. With Bloomberg News Now, I'm Ed Kalegi. 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
22: You know, summer is a great time to re-examine how much time your kids are spending on social media, along with what they are seeing and who they are engaging with. Ask them how the posts in their feed make them feel. These apps are built to be addictive, so kids, all of us in fact, will keep coming back for more, even when we are made to feel worse. It's bizarre. You might need to help your son or daughter reset their algorithm by unfollowing certain accounts and following or interacting with more positive ones. They might need suggestions of other healthier things to do, or to see you leading the way by example and putting your own phone away. In the run-up to bedtime, everyone's phone should go away, no questions asked. And if you need some help, sort of, I guess, resetting expectations, try engaging parents of your kids' friends for a more coordinated effort. I'm Dr. Sanjay Gupta, helping you live a better life.
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1: This is a story about parallel play. If North American trade in autos goes back and forth among the three countries, and trade in agriculture is largely U.S. exports, when it comes to energy, one size definitely does not fit all. The U.S. generally imports oil from Canada and exports natural gas to Mexico. The USMCA may aspire to be multilateral, but in practice it looks more like two bilateral arrangements. David Gura brings us the story.
2: Howard Energy Partners has a natural gas pipeline that runs from South Texas to Monterrey in Mexico. It supplies part of the 6.4 billion cubic feet of natural gas Mexico imports from the U.S. each day.
3: We're the only one that actually crosses the border on both sides of the border with the same ownership. There are other pipelines that end at the border of Mexico and Texas, but then gets picked up by another company in Mexico and continues on. We're the only one that actually crosses the border. But there's probably on the order of 10 pipelines that cross into Mexico from the U.S.
2: CEO Mike Howard sees Mexico's reliance on the U.S. firsthand.
3: All business starts with energy, and the energy business is the business that powers every other business. So whether they produce their own energy or not, they need the energy. And so if a U.S. company is not invited to own infrastructure in Mexico, somebody needs to build it. So if they want to build it, that's fine. I think America has the most affordable, most reliable forms of energy to give to them.
2: Energy trade standards between the U.S., Mexico, and Canada were first established by NAFTA, which included zero tariff treatment for oil, natural gas, and refined petroleum products. The flow of energy exports had been integrated across all three countries, but in the intervening years, that's changed.
6: Well, the thing about North America is that most of the times it works as two very big bilateral relationships, the U.S. and Mexico on one side, the U.S. and Canada on the other.
2: Diego Marroquin Bitar is at CSIS.
6: We have to keep in mind that we have a North American energy machine that it turns, it has turned for over 100 years, not just the past 30 years since NAFTA. I think the main difference now is that as years go by, the U.S. market becomes increasingly dependent, increasingly interconnected to the Mexican market and to the Canadian market. You can see it clearly, for example, on oil. 60% of U.S. oil imports come from Canada. The refineries in the U.S. are adapted in order to refine that sour crude oil from Canada. In the case of Mexico, 70% of the natural gas that Mexico imports yearly comes from the U.S. 60% of the electricity generated in Mexico comes from natural gas. So the U.S. is using Canada and Mexico's export markets, and then those two other countries are using that cheaper energy in order to make competitive products. So again, the longer this goes for, the more integrated we are, and the more disruptive trade and investment obstacles become.
2: Mexico has long recognized its reliance on the U.S. for energy, and one way it's tried to reduce that dependence is by strengthening its own energy sector. But progress has been limited.
6: Mexico's perspective has changed over the years. We had basically a state monopoly on energy production for over 70 years. That changed in 2014 when the then President Peña Nieto administration liberalized the energy market. That quickly went away when President López Obrador got elected in 2018 and he reversed the liberalizing market reforms. So what he basically did was changing the state-owned firms from Mexico, CFE for electricity, Pemex for oil production, and instead of being productive entities, they became public entities. And what that did was it created a threshold for electricity production in Mexico that needs to come from Pemex and CFE.
2: Those state-owned firms are the biggest causes of friction between the U.S. and Mexico when it comes to the cross-border energy trade.
6: So the main complaints are, number one, Pemex and CFE, Mexico state-owned firms, getting priority, getting more lenient treatment compared to U.S. firms investing in Mexico. One of the core commitments of USMCA is you have to treat everyone the same, regardless of where the capital is coming from. And these constitutional amendments that the President Sheinbaum implemented, that President López Obrador also was pushing for, they are giving Pemex and CFE a predominant position in Mexico's energy market. And that's one of the biggest obstacles that we have for the USMCA review.
2: It may seem like the U.S. has an upper hand in the ongoing trade talks, but that's less clear when the U.S. has something to sell that it needs Mexico to buy.
4: When you look at how your company is growing, how big a role is Mexico going to play?
3: You know, geographically, it's a big deal. Economically, it's less than 10% of the business we have. But we just completed a new presidential permit to lay another pipeline into Mexico. One of the pipelines we didn't mention is over near Eagle Pass, Del Rio. It actually delivers natural gas to the world's largest brewery. So if you drink Modelo beer, our natural gas actually boils the water that makes the beer. I think it's very important for the border of Mexico, and also for the continuing growth of their economy, is to continue to support any kind of electricity demand or energy that they may need to help their economy. So it's very important to our business. It's not an economic driver necessarily in a majority way, but it's very important to us.
2: About 1,500 miles north of the U.S.-Mexico border, it's a very different story. But it wasn't always that way. Jatane Da Silva was CEO of the Canada Energy Regulator from 2020 to 2023.
5: How would you characterize the energy relationship between Canada and the U.S. today?
9: I think it's mutually beneficial. I mean, it's the Americans are very fortunate to be sitting beside a country that has such a vast landmass and so few people, that is blessed with pretty much every energy resource there is, not just oil and gas, but uranium as well. And so I think it's very fortunate for the United States that we have this agreement that has encouraged the integration. And for Canada, of course, the reverse is true. Having such vast quantities of commodities and being a middle power in a trading nation, to be sitting beside the world's largest economy is obviously a great advantage, and so we're hopeful that any renewed trade agreement will continue to allow that energy to flow freely across the border.
5: Do you think that Americans appreciate that it is such a beneficial relationship?
9: In my experience, most Americans are completely shocked when they find out that Canada is their largest supplier of energy. They think it's Saudi Arabia or a country in the Middle East, and so they're often quite surprised to find out that 60% of their oil exports come from north of the border. In my experience, Americans just don't think about Canada the way Canadians do.
2: Even though the energy relationship between the U.S. and Canada is a productive one, energy is the main reason the U.S.'s trade deficit with Canada reached about $46 billion in 2025.
9: NAFTA had an energy chapter, or the proportionality clause, because the NAFTA was signed and negotiated not that long after the last global energy crisis. So one of the American priorities in that negotiation was to ensure access to Canada's vast energy resources. And so a provision was put in the NAFTA that required Canada to sell as much energy to the United States on a good day as on a bad day. As a result of that, Canada built its energy infrastructure north, south, and not east-west or west-east. So if you look at a map of pipelines in North America, the overwhelming majority from Canada go south into the United States, even if they go south around the Great Lakes and back up into Canada. And so when the USMCA came around, given the fact that that infrastructure already existed, that basically ensured the proportionality, that and the fact that the U.S. had undergone a shale revolution meant that the USMCA does not have an energy chapter, no proportionality clause. And so I think the question for many people going forward, given the state of the global energy situation, is will the U.S. be looking to return to some type of energy clause in a renewed USMCA?
5: Do you think that Canada is utilizing that leverage appropriately in these negotiations, or could it be doing more to kind of wield influence as these talks get underway?
9: I think there was a great debate in Canada initially when we went all elbows up in terms of the president's threats towards Canada and the imposition of tariffs. You know, what do we have that the United States needs that we could easily withhold and that would cause grief in the American economy and hopefully get things back on track? I think now, though, Canadians realize that the better approach is demonstrating to the U.S. administration that we have the best product out there that is helping to make America great again. And you've seen this shift in tone from our prime minister as well. He was recently in the United States and he indicated that, you know, a strong Canada is what will help to make America great again. And so just this understanding that there is a high degree of commonality, that there's lots of things that are mutually beneficial in this agreement. And I think for Canada, it's looking at that longer term play.
5: How does Canada balance its eagerness to diversify, find more audiences for exports, with the fact that the U.S. is so critical, so important to it?
9: Canada's engaged in a game of 3D chess. I mean, the reality is that the U.S. is a hugely important market for us. So more than 70% of our exports still go to the United States, more than 90% of our energy exports. We cannot replace that market overnight. And also, we know it is never smart to just have one customer. So we need to diversify our economy. And certainly that has taken greater priority in light of the tone and approach of the current administrations. It is a very fine balance.
5: I'm curious what the energy relationship is like between Canada and Mexico. Is there one to speak of?
9: There is certainly a relationship, you know, as Mexico is looking to build out its energy sector. It looked to Canadians' regulations to do that. They looked to Canada's national energy regulator as well as to some provincial energy regulators to figure out how they wanted to set up their systems. We did also see, in the late 90s, early 2000s, actually, we saw the major pipeline companies here in Canada, Enbridge and TC Energy, actually made big purchases. They bought pipeline networks all the way through North America. And then with the changing government in Mexico and the approach to nationalizing their energy sector, some of them pulled out. But, you know, there is a lot of trade and services and expertise that happens between Canada, Mexico, and the energy sector even today.
2: With energy as a multilateral issue where all the parties involved seem to benefit, many of the industry's players agree on one thing: that the best outcome might be the status quo.
3: We probably want to make sure that energy stays out of the conversation, because right now the free flow of energy that's going on right now is helping the economy grow. If their economy grows, it helps the U.S. and vice versa. So I am interested to make sure that energy doesn't become part of the conversation. But other than that, I'm more interested to understand if there's any other economic impacts that will slow the energy use or slow the energy growth of Mexico down.
7: That does it for this edition of Bloomberg Wall Street Week. I'm David Westin. Stay with us. Today's top stories and global business headlines are coming up right now.
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12: From ABC News. Mike Dubusky. Parts of Kentucky are now under a state of emergency amid heavy rainfall and severe flooding. 7 inches of rain are expected to fall over the course of the next few hours. Governor Andy Beshear says on social media that there are reports of fatalities that officials are working to confirm. And in Bullitt County, urgent evacuation orders are in place on account of a moderate dam failure. Emergency Management Director John Waters speaking with ABC News Radio.
14: There was multiple homes that would be affected if the dam were to break. I think we counted over 30 homes in the area. And then downstream from there was a large business. It was a Jim Beam plant.
12: Critical to extremely critical fire warnings are in place across parts of the West once again this afternoon, with 7 states now facing red flag warnings. Fire crews in Utah have been hindered recently by high winds, which forced tanker planes to remain grounded as the fires grew. Alyssa Mason is a spokesperson for the Great Basin Team 5 battling the Cottonwood Fire.
23: We did have some major activity yesterday. We got a
8: pretty big windstorm, 50 mile per hour winds, low humidity, and the temperatures were pretty high yesterday.
12: In Venezuela, the death toll is mounting, now topping 1,400 people after this week's devastating back-to-back earthquakes. Caracas-based journalist Tony Frangie-Mawad says time is becoming a factor in locating those who are still unaccounted for.
13: We know that there are still tens of thousands of people missing, and we know from reports, even from within the ruins, that people are trapped in the rubble. Even sending messages, text messages from to their relatives and friends.
12: Jorge Rodriguez, leader of Venezuela's National Assembly, says the country has been rocked by 400 aftershocks since Wednesday. Israel has carried out a drone strike in southern Lebanon one day after Israel and Lebanon signed a U.S. brokered framework agreement. 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
6: A better life with Dr. Sanjay Gupta.
7: For decades, the prevailing wisdom for someone who's had a heart attack has been to put them on beta blockers for the rest of their life. But new research suggests that might not be necessary, and that the benefits of these medications probably taper off after a year or two. On the whole, and for the average person, beta blockers are very safe and very effective. But, as with any medication, they can come with a cost. A financial one, and also potential side effects. We're talking about things like fatigue, dizziness, dry mouth, dry eyes. I want to be clear when I say that you absolutely should talk to your doctor before starting or stopping any medication. Point is, if you're years out from a heart attack and you're in otherwise good health, you might want to ask your doctor about discontinuing beta blockers. You'll want to, of course, keep up a healthy lifestyle, diet, exercise, and sleep. I'm Dr. Sanjay Gupta, helping you live a better life.
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13: Today, I'm speaking with Steve Hilton, who's running to be governor of California.
14: Sometimes people have asked me, well, how did you end up supporting President Trump? In many ways, I think the campaign I'm running is not particularly partisan. 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
13: From Bloomberg Weekend, this is the Michelle Hussein Show. I'm Michelle Hussein. Over the next few months, the U.S. political climate is going to get even more intense as we get

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0: Today you are listening to our conversation with Grace Hsiao, author of the AI Prom Substack. We are talking about what the world should know about how the Chinese AI industry works. We're going to be speaking to someone whose newsletter I'm a big fan of and everyone should read. We're going to be speaking to the perfect guest, Grace Hsiao. She's an independent AI researcher, and she has a great Substack called AI Prom, and she joins us here in our Hong Kong office. So, Grace, thank you so much for coming on Odd Lots.
1: Thank you so much for having me, Joe and Tracy.
2: Let's start at a basic level. So the big impression, the one that everyone knows, is Chinese models are open source versus the closed frontier models of the U.S. Why did it develop that way?
3: Yeah, I think people like to think of these mystical reasons, but really it was a very pragmatic business reason to start with. To start with, a lot of the labs have cited that, you know, it's for Western companies or Western developers to trust them, they needed to open source their models to build that trust and credibility. So in many ways, it's a branding decision. Then

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